0: Well, Barbara O'Inaloo, I played that for you. I know you loved the Van Morrison track. So do I. Have I told a lady that I love you? But if Dolly had written only that song, the world would owe her a living. Dear, oh dear. Mind you, Whitney Houston also sang it magnificently as well. God, what a song. Oh, we feature some good music on Capital, don't we? Dear, oh dear. And oh, thank you, Barbara, for calling John, my producer, 9364988. That'll be the last chance you'll have to speak to John as a producer for Monday Breakfast, I feel, because I'm going to shove him off and get rid of him and bring my producer, James, back, who's hopefully recovering from... He hasn't been well, so he was suffering from carotenitis. He eats carrots all day, crunches and munches and punches away there in the control room. You can hardly hear what's going on with the... But still, nice to have him around, and that's good. Well, this is what I was wanting to play you.
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Paul Revere and the Raiders, and the track was called Tighter. Haven't heard that for a long time. Glad to play it, too. It's coming up to where the clock's gone. They're fiddling around with the software out there because we couldn't get the printer to work. I think it may be because John actually kicked it. He put it down on the floor and kicked it. But that didn't do any good, so they're still fiddling around with the software to see if they can get this to work and that to work. But in the end, of course, it doesn't matter. I don't know what's on that table. I don't think I've changed it. I tell you what, here's something that I haven't played for a long time. It's In Excess. Yeah. Don't Lose Your Head.

In Excess on Monday's Capital Breakfast, and Don't Lose Your Head. Gosh, that's a track you don't hear too often by In Excess, but it's a good one. Yeah, sounds good. It's a sort of 20 minutes or thereabouts, so 8:37 and 53 seconds. Oh, just fiddling around. I actually got the full weather forecast, which is great, because we've been trying to print it off, but the printer it wasn't working. Cloudy, says the Bureau, high chance of showers. This is today. 90% chance of showers. Didn't know that. That's true. 90% chance of showers today. Winds will be northwesterly at 15 to 25 k's, tending westerly at 20 to 30 k's in the middle of the day. Then they'll turn south to southwesterly, as they always do. They're boring as hell, these winds. 15 to 25 k's in the evening. But 90% chance of showers with a top today of 22 at the moment. It's 18.2 degrees in the city. Now, my producer's pick, this is my last pick for my producer, John. I think James will be back with us next week, which is great. John said, I know this is a bit posh, but can you please play this? I said, oh, you know, what is that? What is... It's the Eine kleine Nacht music. Oh, gosh. So composed in 1787 for a chamber ensemble by Wolfgang Amadeus Mozart. It literally means a little night music, and it's one of the composer's most famous works. All I've got to do is pick the right compact disc player to play it. Eine kleine Nachtmusik.

0: sort of replace those development loans, for example, like long form or season, or for other companies like China banking, they actually have the backing of local governments so that they could refinance at a lower rate. So today, even for Vanke, I think it's only something like 100 to 200 billion of debt in total. So it's not a big number, even you add all the development together.
1: Just in the last few seconds, Alvin, you know, turning back to Hong Kong, you know, how about the Hong Kong residential property market? Did the removal of stamp duty make any difference to that? What are we seeing in the next few months, just very quickly?
0: So remove of the stamp duty, I think the most significant one is removal of the buyer stamp duty, also double stamp duty back in 2024 fourth quarter, where we have seen a lot of, you know, mainland Chinese do not have a Hong Kong ID coming and buy the Hong Kong properties. So we see that, you know, the percentage of mainland Chinese buying went up from around 10% of primary plus secondary to almost 25% of total. So we have around 15% of the total demand in Hong Kong was actually incremental after the removal of stamp duty. So that actually have helped the recovery of Hong Kong residential property in 2025. But, you know, that part of demand is starting to calm down because of regulation of the outbound investment.
1: Alvin, we're out of time, I'm afraid. And sorry to interrupt you, but thank you very much for joining us. Alvin Huang is property research analyst at CITIC CLSA. And we must move forward to your money. And today we take a look at fraud issues around identity checks. And Carolyn is with us. Good morning, Carolyn.
2: Good morning. According to new research recently carried out by LexisNexis Risk Solutions, one in every 100 failed identity verification checks now involves a deepfake document, image or liveness video. To take a deeper dive into their findings and what they mean for businesses in terms of reputation risk, as well as how many systems may need to change, I'm joined by Tan Tai Vo, who is Director of Fraud and Identity at LexisNexis Risk Solutions. Lovely to have you on the programme again.
3: Thanks for having me, Caroline.
2: So we just mentioned that statistic, but how much of a problem are deepfakes where identity checks are concerned?
3: Yeah, this is a very topical area of discussion. So deepfake are now one of the fastest growing fraud vectors, not just in this region, but also globally. So fraudsters are leveraging generative AI to forge identities at scale using deepfake images, video, audio, and falsified documents, for example, to bypass traditional security protocols. We have seen a 180% year-on-year increase in attacks, and the quality and sophistication of deepfake documents and images improve daily. And these sophistications, although these sophisticated schemes can be deployed at every stage in the customer lifecycle, from the time that you're opening an account to high value transactions and re-authentication, for example, posing a growing threat to businesses and consumers. When combined with emulators and tools that prove or manipulate device and metadata, bad actors can bypass security checks, steal sensitive data, and perpetuate basically fraudulent activity, including various types of scams and money mule schemes.
2: So you just mentioned there some of the things fraudsters can do if they bypass an identity check. How much sort of economic damage can they do, maybe?
3: Yeah, losses from fraudulent activities that I mentioned earlier can be significant. From publicly available information, losses from, for example, investment and romance scams that are linked to some form of deceptions were in the billions of Hong Kong dollars last year. And these are reported losses. Perhaps the most well-known and well-documented deepfake scams involve Hong Kong branch of a multinational company. Scammers use deepfake video calls to convince the CFO of the company to transfer $25 million into five fraudulent accounts. But we also observe a rise in scams targeting call centers at banks. For instance, bad actors use deepfake calls in the form of voice cloning to attempt to break into customer accounts at banks. And using voice cloning techniques in conjunction with ChatGPT, for instance, fraudsters answer security questions from bank officers and attempt to bypass security and authentication steps. So the reputational impact of these high-profile cases cannot be underestimated.
2: Absolutely. It just seems like it's a big, big problem. Now, it seems like it's becoming easier and easier for these bad actors to create deep fakes. And for a lot of us, that might include thinking, you know, an identity check might involve looking at your passport or your driving license. Are these documents very, very easy to deep fake nowadays?
3: Yes, indeed. So from our global state of fraud and identity research last year, it was estimated that 85% of identity fraud cases involved generative AI tools. And from the same research, we observed in 2021, virtually no forged document were generated by AI. But in 2024, AI-generated forgery were involved in 57% of attacks. And as of May last year, that percentage went up to 68%. So as technology advances, these AI-powered tools become more sophisticated. The quality of fabricated and synthetic identities has improved over time. Deepfake selfies and video have become more convincing. And of course, with the advancement of deepfake technology, some AI-generated contents are practically indistinguishable to the naked eye. For example, deepfake identity document that can simulate wear and tear, security features, and tricking liveness tests during the onboarding process and so on. And the barrier of entries has been lowered significantly in recent years.
2: Okay, so this all sounds kind of quite scary in many ways. So let's take a look now at how these verification systems may need to be adapted to catch deep fakes out or altered to change how they do these checks.
3: Yeah, so it's a great question. And we can look at this in two ways. One is the biometric side of things. The other one is a behavioral perspective. So artificial intelligence is not just improving business innovation. It is equally accelerating fraud, as we have seen. The same technology used in to generate efficiency, speed, and convenience are now being exploited to impersonate human and genuine users at scale. Biometric checks remain essential, but the assumptions around them must evolve. For instance, identity verification, as we know it, was built for a world where human could not be convincingly replicated by machines and technology. Of course, with the advancement of AI technology, those assumptions are on shaky grounds. And where organizations continue to struggle is proving in real time that a live interaction with a user involves a real human and correctly bound to their claimed identity. And briefly, when we discuss identity verification, another aspect is key, and that is the behavior intelligence. A genuine user behaves differently from a bot or a fraudster or an AI agent. But also a genuine user under stress or coercion behave differently from the historical profile of that user. So we must look at identity verification from a multidimensional perspective.
2: So do you see that we might have a wholesale change in how verification checks are carried out in the future?
3: This is a great question. And we observe a new class of fraud that is emerging. So autonomous AI agent that can now browse websites, fill out forms, perform tasks autonomously, and interact with applications in a way that closely mimic real human behavior. Traditional bot detection techniques were not designed for AI agents that think, adapt, and engage like genuine users and humans. So these AI agents will increasingly bypass existing controls as technology advances. When those AI agents interact with your platform, you need to know what is the intent of that AI. Whose identity behind that agent? Is it a good or bad agent? And this development creates new identity verification challenges for organizations to deal with in the near future.
2: So there's an awful lot going on, and we could see big changes happening, it seems.
3: Yes, indeed. So it's going to be an interesting time for both from the business perspective and, for fraud that actually leveraging all this technology.
2: It's been fascinating to talk to you. Thank you for joining us again. Tan Tai Vo, who is Director of Fraud and Identity at LexisNexis Risk Solutions.
3: Thank you for having me.
1: Thank you both. Well, tomorrow, Nitin will be joined by Neil Newman, head of strategy at Astris Advisory, and Enrique Diaz Alvarez, chief economist at Ebury. In Your Money, we'll hear about global dispute and cross-border investigations with Minnie Menon Vanderpol, head of Baker McKenzie's Asia-Pacific Investigations, Compliance and Ethics Group. Just a quick look at the markets before we go. The S&P ASX 200 is down a fraction at 9,089. The Nikkei 225 down 1.5% now at 65,000.

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1: I'm Ella Al-Shamahi, and today on The Conversation from the BBC World Service, why does it become so much harder for women in their 40s to become pregnant? And how does fertility treatment differ from one country to the next? A consultant embryologist and a mother who experienced treatment in India, Spain and Greece explain what women of all ages need to know about their own fertility. That's all after the latest BBC News.
2: BBC News with Charlotte Gallagher. American forces have struck two Iranian launches on a small island in the Strait of Hormuz. The US Navy said they were preparing to fire rockets. Iran's Revolutionary Guard said the strike had killed and injured several Iranians. The guards later fired ballistic missiles at two US-operated air bases in Jordan in retaliation. President Trump has threatened to report a journalist to television regulators because of the way she covered Republican Party primaries. Kristen Welker, who works for NBC, had said that Mr. Trump had mixed results when it came to candidates he personally endorsed. Nepal is preparing mass burial sites for people killed in Wednesday's floods as the number of confirmed dead approaches 800. More than 3,000 people are still missing. The president of Algeria has said he wants to reinstate the death penalty for arsonists after forest fires killed at least 12 people last week. More than 100 wildfires were recorded in recent days. Pacific leaders have gathered in Palau for the annual Pacific Islands Forum. But four prime ministers of Fiji, Vanuatu, Samoa and the Solomon Islands and the Kiribati president will, for various reasons, not attend in person. Eight people have died after a passenger ferry capsized and sank off the coast of northern Cyprus. The catamaran was carrying almost 270 people. Most have been rescued. The Ukrainian president, Volodymyr Zelensky, says he's preparing for a new round of communications with the US administration. He said it was important the US shared Ukraine's view of the situation. And the US Park Service says 15 people remain missing after a flash flood in the Grand Canyon forced the evacuation of dozens of campers and hikers. That's the latest BBC News.
1: Hello and welcome to The Conversation from the BBC World Service, where we bring together two remarkable women who share an experience or expertise and see what happens. I'm Ella Al-Shamahi. Do you ever feel like you're hearing two contradictory messages? On the one hand, women are warned not to wait too late to have a baby. But at the same time, newspapers are full of celebrities who have had children while in their late 40s. So what really does happen to fertility in our 40s? I'm joined today by Sarah Allison, a fertility advocate who experienced treatment in India, Spain and Greece. And Dr. Alison Campbell, a consultant embryologist and chief scientific officer of the CARE Fertility Group. She is also a fellow of the Royal College of Pathologists. Sarah and Alison, welcome to the programme.
3: Thank you. Great to be here.
1: Alison, you have spent your career helping women have babies. Have you always been interested in fertility?
3: Yes, I have been interested in fertility since a really young age, actually. I was breeding canaries in my bedroom when I was a young girl. I was just so fascinated. I've always been into gardening, even as a child, planting seeds and being astounded by a tiny seed being able to make a beautiful flower or a tree. So, yeah, I think it's in my DNA.
1: And would you tell me what exactly is a clinical embryologist?
3: Well, it's a scientist. I'm not a medical doctor. I have a PhD in embryo selection. I did a master's course in assisted reproduction technology. So clinical embryologist is a protected title. So I'm a state registered clinical scientist. And our role generally is at the bench, looking down the microscopes, collecting the eggs, washing the sperm, putting them together in a number of ways, which we may talk about later. So it's a fabulous job, especially for a biologist who has that sort of passion and has the empathy and wants to work with people and make a really positive difference.
1: Sarah, you have become a fertility advocate almost by accident, as I understand. I believe you actually worked in PR. What got you to a beach in Goa?
4: I actually left just before the pandemic. I'd
3: worked a pretty full-on two-decades career in London and just finished training in Chinese medicine for 3 years. So I just needed a break. I was walking down the beach in Goa one day, talking to a friend in New Zealand who has a beautiful baby born through donor egg and sperm. And I was approaching 43. And she said to me, look, I think you need to get a move on. What's your plan here? You've always known you wanted to be a mother. So what are you doing? So we talked about her daughter and my finances. I pretty immediately organized fertility tests. And I found myself sitting in my local cafe crying over my AMH, the anti-malarial hormone result. Being almost 43, mine was pretty low. And I didn't have anyone to interpret those results. So I was really just looking at a piece of paper, scanning Google, trying to make sense of it all, completely overwhelmed, thinking, have I actually just waited myself out of motherhood?
1: And Alison, what is female fertility and how exactly does it change with age?
3: It's really impacted by age. So fertility doesn't fall off a cliff at 40 years old. But it steepens sharply after the mid-30s and then again into the 40s. And I don't think there is enough awareness around this. A woman is born with all the eggs she'll ever have. So as she's born, there may be around 1 million egg cells. By the time she reaches puberty, there will be less than 500,000. So they're just being lost all the time. And then less than 500 will ever ovulate. And then by the time she gets to menopause, there's meiotic arrest. There is no more chances. So it's just like a waterfall of declining numbers. And it's not just about numbers, it's about quality. So whilst they're sitting there dormant as the woman matures, they are exposed to reactive oxygen species, the cohesin, which is holding the chromosomes together. And we maybe talk about meiosis, is deteriorating and being lost. So there are errors that can start to form in those eggs. So it's a quality issue as much as a numbers game. So the AMH, the anti-malarian hormone that Sarah mentioned, it's a good indicator of ovarian reserve, of the possible number of eggs remaining in the ovary.
1: Could you just expand a little bit on meiosis and chromosomal abnormalities?
3: But meiosis is the cell division process that produces both the eggs and the sperm. And importantly, they have to have half the number of chromosomes that we have in every other cell of our body, because when they join together, the egg and the sperm, they make the full complement. So the cells will start with their full complement of 46 chromosomes, and those chromosomes will separate to make two cells that have half each, the egg or the sperm. And as women get older, the chromosomes aren't held together as effectively, so they can separate prematurely. So then you may get an extra copy in one of the cells and a missing copy in another cell. So this is called aneuploidy. It's a huge problem. What happens then is the embryo may not develop at all because it's got the wrong copy number of chromosomes. It may implant and miscarry, which is a huge problem as a women's age increases. Or it may implant and result in a child with a condition, Down syndrome or Edwards syndrome, those sorts of syndromes.
1: It's interesting because what effectively you're saying is that older women do find it somewhat harder to get pregnant in the first place, but also to stay pregnant. What about men's fertility as they age?
3: Well, we see a similar phenomenon in terms of deteriorating sperm quality with age, but nothing like we see with women. And they're completely different processes. We talked about how a woman is born with all the eggs she's going to have. A man is producing sperm all the time. So simplistically, we talk about it like a warehouse for a woman. That's it. You've got your eggs stored there. And a factory for a man. They're just constantly being produced. And it takes about 90 days for a spermatogenic cycle. So major lifestyle changes can completely change the sperm quality and the sperm count.
1: Now, Sarah, you actually have a very international experience of fertility. So take us back to that beach in Goa where this all began.
3: Yeah, sure. So I quickly realised that as a solo woman, countries like Switzerland...

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0: Bob-a-ran, bop-bop, bop-bop-a-ran.
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Heal everybody. Transformation, then reciprocation. Karma must return. Heal myself. Secrets that I hide, buried in these words. Death threats. Ego must die, but I let it purge. Pacify broken pieces of me. It was all a blur. Mother cried. Put their hands on her. It was family ties. I heard it all. I should have grabbed a gun, but I was only five. I still feel it. Weighing on my heart. My first tough decision. In the shadows, clinging to my soul as my only critic. Where's my faith? Told you I was Christian, but just not today. I transformed, praying to the trees. God is taking shape. My mother's mother followed me for years in her afterlife, staring at me on back of some buses. I wake up at night, loved her dearly, traded in my tears for a Range Rover. Transformation. You ain't felt grief, do you felt it?

I remember looking in the mirror, knowing I was gifted, only child, me for 7 years, everything for Christmas, family ties, they accused my cousin, did he touch you Kendrick, never lied, but no one believed me when I said he didn't, frozen moments, still holding on it, hard to trust myself, I started rhyming, coping mechanisms to lift up myself, talked to my lawyer, told me not to be so hard on myself, he has an aura I hope to achieve, if I find some help, congratulations, made it to be famous, still I feel uneasy, water watching, live my life in nature, only thing believes me, spirit God, 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my queen, that I can't erase, till this day, can't look her in the eyes, pain is taking over, blame myself, you never felt guilt, till you felt it.

was never high, I was never drunk, never held my mind, I need control. They handed me some smoke, but still I declined, I did it sober, sitting with myself. I went through all emotions, no dependence, except for one. Let me bring you closer, intoxicated, there's a lustful nature that I failed to mention. Insecurities that I project, sleeping with other women. Whitney's hurt, the pure soul I know, I found it in the kitchen, asking God, where did I lose myself, and can it be forgiven? Broke me down, she looked me in my eyes, is there an addiction? I said no, but this time I lied, I knew that I can't fix it. Pure soul, even in her pain, know she cared for me, gave me a number, said she recommended some therapy. I asked my mama why she didn't believe me, when I told her no, I never knew she was violated. In Chicago, I'm sympathetic, told me that she feared it happened to me for my protection, though it never happened, she wouldn't agree. Now I'm affected, 20 years later, trauma has resurfaced, amplified. As I write this song, I shiver cause I'm nervous. I was 5, questioning myself, long for many years. Nothing's wrong, just results on how them questions made me feel. I made it home, 7 years of tour, chasing manhood, but Whitney's gone. By the time you hear this song, she did all she could. All those women gave me superpowers, what I thought I lacked. I pray our children don't inherit me and feel inside track. A conversation not being addressed in black families, the devastation haunting generations and humanity. They raped our mothers, then they raped our sisters, then they made us watch, then made us rape each other. Psychotic torture between our lives, we ain't recovered, still living as victims in the public eyes who pledge allegiance. Every other brother has been compromised. I know the secrets

did it. I'm proud of you. You broke a generational curse. Say thank you, Dad.

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1: From the Sky News Centre at 7, a man's died and around 15 people are missing after flooding at a river running through Arizona's Grand Canyon National Park in the US. Hotels there are closed. One tourist has described seeing landslides coming from nowhere. An ex-inmate says the anger will always be there despite the freeing of prisoners jailed under the scheme that saw him locked up indefinitely. Abolished public protection sentences were designed to keep criminals behind bars for the suspected risk posed if released. Now, to free up space in England and Wales, they'll be let go. Aaron Graham was jailed for GBH for 3 years but wasn't released for over 20.
2: You can't let it consume you because it will destroy you. Your hate will destroy you. Like, if you're constantly on that vibration, it will just eat you and eat you and eat you until there's nothing left.
1: 18 people remain missing after a ferry sank off the coast of Cyprus. At least 8 people have died. Tumay Tugyan is a local journalist.
3: Since they are not heavy boats, they can travel much faster. These kind of boats are usually preferred by the low-income Turkish citizens.
1: The captain is among those arrested. A study's found teenagers who stay up late then lie in may be more likely to experience anxiety. Researchers call it social jet lag. In sport, Manchester United have a Premier League win at the second attempt after easing past Ipswich 5-2. Chelsea won a thriller against Brighton 4-3. Fulham are still waiting for their first point under new boss Alvaro Arbeloa. They suffered a 1-0 loss at Sunderland.
4: We need to improve a lot and we know that we are starting. We need to keep improving with time. For sure, it will be ups and downs.
1: Rangers got a 1-0 Scottish Premiership victory at Aberdeen. St Mirren were held to a 3-3 draw by Motherwell, while Dundee suffered a 2-1 home defeat to Hibs. And Novak Djokovic has crashed out of the US Open tennis in the first round. It's the 24-time Grand Slam champion's earliest major exit since 2006. That's the latest. I'm Anna Bates.
5: 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Weather.
6: There will be variable amounts of cloud and some bright or sunny spells this afternoon. A few scattered showers and the maximum temperature around 19 degrees Celsius. Sunset this evening at 10 minutes past 8.
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Yeah, lovely stuff. That's Junior Walker and the All-Stars there. That's a Shotgun. One of the great things about doing this show is that I just changed my mind at the last minute. I was going to play Roadrunner. I felt like playing Shotgun. I might play Roadrunner again in the near future. Who knows? But yeah, fabulous stuff there. Before that, you heard My Girl from Otis Redding. And before that, Time is Tight by Booker T and the MGs. 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Maybe listen to us on the podcast on Mixcloud. If you want to get in touch with the show, please do. It's at Facebook. We're at Facebook, Move On Up Brighton, or you can follow us on Twitter at Move On Up BTN. Who's to say that mod soul, ska, stuff like that isn't international? Here's a lovely piece of bubblegum pop from Tunisia.

0: You just heard there from the Human Beings, Nobody But Me. And before that was The Insiders, I'm Just a Man. And your piece of tune is...
1: It should be a reoccurring thing that we're doing with the gallery.
2: Yeah, it's a lovely idea.
1: Yeah.
2: And, yeah, it's a really lovely idea that... But there's something going on at the moment. I was reading somewhere in the Outer Net, which is something to do with Great Ormond Street. Can make in the Outer Net where you can do something with lasers, I think, creating something to raise funds for Great Ormond Street. So
1: okay, that sounds exciting.
2: It sounds odd, but
1: yeah.
2: But it's such a strange space, and I saw something on TV and it was odd.
1: Yeah, interesting. I'll have to look into that one for
2: yeah,
1: sure.
2: Yeah, but it's a great cause, the Great Ormond Street, so...
1: Yeah, I think that's what I love about the London Art Exchange as well, is that we don't just, host exhibitions for artists. I mean, we host exhibitions for artists, for emerging artists and already represented artists, but we also are partnered with Mind Charity as well.
2: Oh, right.
1: Yes, so... The exhibition that we've got coming up with Nissan Ganatra in September, it's actually the theme is surrounding mental health.
2: Oh, right.
1: For the Mental Health Awareness Week and suicide prevention as well. And hopefully Mind Charity will be there with us.
2: Yeah.
1: And actually, funny saying that, actually, and the exhibition that we did on Friday, we actually donated one of our pieces of art. It was a piece by Mr. Phantom, one of our artists, to the Exodus Youth Charity based in Enfield in North London.
2: Oh, right, yeah.
1: So it's a charity that supports children, and it's such an amazing cause. So, yeah, we're always looking to collaborate with charities and organisations and kind of just be a part of the community. So, yeah.
2: Oh, be brilliant. Yes.
1: Yeah.
2: We must introduce you to our local school.
1: Yes, I think yeah. I think somebody mentioned earlier.
3: Yeah, we did, yeah, and I'll certainly put you in touch, yeah.
1: Okay,
3: because
1: amazing.
3: They're very strong on art and, well, all sorts of creative activities. Being in Soho, they have, lots of the companies support them and do work with them.
1: Yeah, amazing.
3: And I remember, they come on the show quite regularly, and I remember on one occasion... someone said, we'll show you how to use the mic. And they said, oh, no, you don't need to. We know how to use mics. So I thought that was, for 10-year-olds, I thought that was
4: pretty
3: impressive.
4: We'll show you how to use it properly.
1: Yeah. Yeah. It's the Gen Z new generation. They know more about the technology that we do.
2: Oh, yeah.
3: But can I, Jane, ask Rosie a few things? I saw where you are in that Soho Square just a few days ago.
1: Yes.
3: And those flowers outside, and I don't often walk around that side of the square. And then a few days later, I think Tim, the chair of the Soho Society, you contacted, I think, the Soho Society.
1: Yes.
3: And copied me into an email. And saying, perhaps we can advertise your event on the 15th.
1: Yes.
3: And then we had a spare place for guests, and it suggested you join us today. So that was strange that I'd sort of noticed you and thought, ooh, that looks interesting. and then we made that contact.
1: Yeah, I think, to be honest, with the London Art Exchange, we've always got something going on, whether it's an event or an outreach programme or a collaboration with charities and organisations. So maybe I'll be a reoccurring guest on the show, because there's always something going on to discuss, which is super exciting.
3: Well, we can certainly put you in our news section.
1: Yeah.
3: How long have you been in Soho?
1: Oh, a couple of years.
3: Yeah.
1: I'd say 2.5 years, and enjoying every second of it.
2: Good.
3: So the London Art Exchange is, 2.5 years old? The company is 2.5 years old, or was it before? Are you the founder of it? Sorry, I'm...
1: No, I'm not actually the founder, so I'm the creative director at the gallery, so I kind of help out with the events, the social media marketing, all that kind of stuff. So the founder is actually a lovely lady called Kylie James.
2: Uh-huh.
1: She was actually down at the gallery on Friday as well. But yeah, we've been up and running for about 3 years in Soho Square, and it's just the perfect location to be. I think
3: it's a beautiful building, right?
1: Yeah, exactly. And I think there's so many interesting characters in Soho. It's like the hub of creativity is just right here, and you're kind of just in the middle of it, and I just think, if not Soho, then where?
3: Well, exactly. And it's always been a place for artists, that artists are drawn to, from yes. Lucian Freud and many others, and quite a number of small art galleries around. I mean, they tend to come and go. COVID was difficult for a lot of the small ones, I think.
1: Yes.
3: The French House has many of its patrons, I think, are artists, and they have a regular auction of artwork provided by the patrons. You know more about that?
2: They had an artwork auction, which was just not long after COVID, because all the people that supported her during COVID. Do you know the French House?
1: Oh, don't believe so.
2: In Dean Street?
1: Not familiar. I feel like there's so much going on here. Sometimes you kind of just rush past.
2: It's a pub it's been going for a long time. Landlady's been there 36 years.
1: Wow.
2: So...
4: I think I know that pub.
2: Yeah, I think you do.
3: Well, you're very close.
2: Well, you're next door. Mm.
4: I think I've known, like, that pub because when I first moved to London, I remember it as probably the cheapest pint you'll get in Soho.
2: Well, you won't get a pint there. You only get a pint once a year, and then they're very expensive because they auction pints on April Fool's Day.
3: It feels cheap because it's half a pint.
2: Yes, it's half a pint.
4: But there's a
2: long-standing tradition. They don't serve pints.
4: There's pubs in Soho like that have been there for years and years and decades. And I think there's such a history behind it. Mm. And there's such a tradition behind it.
1: Isn't the John Snow? The John Snow pub is literally just a couple of doors down. Yeah. Mm. There's an interesting story about that pub, isn't there? Isn't the water...
2: Oh, yes.
1: The water supply?
2: Yes, it was cholera.
1: Wow.
2: And there's a water pump there which marks it.
1: Yeah, so interesting, because I'm always kind of looking outside at the plaque, but I've never actually stopped to read it.
3: So John Snow, there was this cholera epidemic in Soho, and Sir John Snow, who was a doctor, and he was... trying to work out why, and what they discovered was, can't remember quite how, but there was one woman who used to live in Soho and always got their water from it wasn't mains water, from the well or whatever, and she moved to North London, but she liked the water so much that she used to come back to get this water from this particular well.
1: Yeah.
3: And she went down with cholera and died with cholera. And Sir John Snow put the two together and thought, you know, why did this woman outside Soho, why did she die? And from that he discovered that cholera was waterborne.
1: Right, and that's so interesting. Yeah. Mm.
2: And on that history lesson, I think we should play another piece of music. What would you like to play, Rosie?
1: Let's do Kings and Queens by Lush Cows. Thank you.

probably not too many times I've had a night playing on here. That was the Kinks, lead singer Ray Davies, of course, now Sir Ray Davies. She's Got Everything. Before that, you heard Nottingham's Finest, Julian Covey and the Machine, A Little Bit Hurt. And before that was The Small Faces, of course, Here Comes the Nice. 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My name's DJ Large L, and you're listening to an hour of the finest mod, soul, ska, jazz. Not everything's here is from the 60s, you know. We've got some great stuff coming up here from the 80s. Let's start off with Paul Weller, shall we?

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1: 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This is also being recorded simultaneously for our YouTube audience. 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My name is Ugodre, and if you are not following our YouTube channel, come on now, why are you not following? Do follow. Go to YouTube and get to Nairametrics TV and then hit the subscription button and turn on your notifications. Of course, you should also follow us across all social media platforms, Instagram, LinkedIn, Facebook, X, TikTok. We're all there. Yeah, that's what we do. We want to bring you financial information of value wherever it is that you consume content online. That's what we do at Nairametrics. All right, what a week it was in the stock market for the week ended August 28, 2026. It was looking like it was, you know, we're going to follow the losses of the last 2 weeks, because I think we're on like a 9-10 day loss trajectory. But the market reversed the 11 consecutive sessions of losses with a slew of good news, which I'm going to talk about a lot. This is, you know, a week of good news for the market. And I'm going to go in through some of this interesting news and what it could mean for your portfolio as we go on. But straight up to the market itself, we did see a slight gain of 0.81% as the market closed at 241,298.7 points compared to 239,351,000 points the week before. So basically posting a very, very modest gain. It's not a lot. I mean, when you put the things into perspective, but the fact that the market even recorded a gain, I mean, it's not bad, because it's been full of losses over the last few weeks, such that the All Share Index month to date, it's still basically in a loss position. That's for the month of August. And who knows, depending on what happens, you know, Monday and as today and on Tuesday, maybe things could turn around. But I mean, it's good that we did make a gain in at the end of the week. In terms of market capitalization, we're currently at 155.83 trillion, up from 154.3 trillion. So the stock market gained an extra 1 trillion naira during the week, which, I mean, not bad at all, considering all the losses that we've had. Nevertheless, we're still below that all-time high end of May figure, which was over 160 trillion naira. We're like 4 trillion or so, just roughly 5 trillion off that figure. But nevertheless, the market is still up year to date 55%, 55.06% year to date to be specific. While on a quarter-to-date performance, the market is up 5.18%. So the third quarter of the year or the second quarter of the year, I beg your pardon, is still, I mean, the second or third quarter. Third quarter of the year. Jeez. Yeah. Third quarter of the year, yeah, you know, to date, we're still up 5% because of how good July was. July was quite good. And so we're still enjoying the gains that we had in July, even though we're having losses in August. So what exactly was the catalyst for this? Well, like I said, it's a number of good news, which I'm going to get to later. But I think the main catalyst was the fact that Nigeria is going to be added back to the FTSE Russell Index. That confirmation, which in our metrics broke during the week, is, we think, the major factor here, which I would explain what it means later. And of course, you know, that announcement basically helped restore investor confidence. Triggered a lot of buying spree

during the week. The NGX, you know, oil and gas index was up 4.5% during the week, of course, thanks to the likes of Seplat, and remains the best performing major index in 2026 at the moment with a 94.19% gain. So oil and gas index basically leading all the other indexes in terms of gains. The banking index also did 2.89% growth or gain, taking year-to-date return to 67.89%. So the commodity index wasn't also that bad. It did gain 3.31%. But on the other side, on the flip side, consumer goods index fell 0.67% and is now just 0.94% year-to-date. Maybe that's an opportunity there, but or maybe consumer goods index, most of the stocks there are perhaps overvalued. The insurance index continues to be the laggard. It's been the worst performing, you know, index this year so far, down 9.2% or so year to date. And that is also on the back of the recently concluded recapitalization. It appears a lot of investors are, you know, basically just dumping a lot of the stocks as the market essentially returns. As the recapitalization, you know, basically ends. So what were the biggest movers during the week? Well, maybe before we get to biggest movers, let's look at the top 10 losers for this week. Starting, of course, with Ikeja Hotel. Ikeja Hotel lost 10% to close at 38.7 naira per share. For those who might be interested in buying Ikeja Hotels, Total Energy's marketing also down 10% to 576 naira. I'm really basically tracking this stock though, because it appears it's in turnaround in the first half of this year. So very, very interesting. I'm very interested in seeing what their third quarter performance could be. Livestock Feeds also down 10% at 27 naira 20 kobo. Veritas Capital Insurance down 10% as well. Why Ava Capital, which has been gaining a newly listed you know, stock by introduction, that's down 11% to 6.54 per share. So that rounds up the top five losers for the week. The bottom five losers is Austin Lars at number five, down basically 12% to close at 2.54 per share. Why Zikis Agro Allied down 14%.

0: in foreign portfolio in a FPI. Now, in that FPI number, about 13 trillion or thereabout, if I'm not mistaken, went into money market, and another 4.8 trillion went into the bond market. So about nearly 80% of that money essentially went into the fixed income securities. Now, if you look at the first quarter of this year's data, and you would see that we did attract about $10.3 billion, and geez, almost the entire money, in fact, 9.7 of that billion of that money went into the money market, which basically is bonds, 3.2 billion, and money market instruments like automobiles and treasury bills, $6.5 billion. So again, it's not like foreign investors are not invested in Nigeria. They're just putting their money in their money markets. And so it's basically squeezing out equities. Now, some have also mentioned T+1 as one of the reasons why they're not coming in. But I don't believe that, because this data has been like, I mean, this, what I just gave you now is Q1 data. So, and, you know, T+1 only just came into effect in July. And so if you look at it, you realize that these guys are basically pushing money where alpha is. And alpha currently is in the money market. Now, should you be investing in the money market or not? Well, I mean, the CBN recently announced that they're going to be allowing retail investors get into the money market space. And that, we also thought, was one of the reasons why we saw the market decline in the last few days, because people were just pushing money into that money market with yields of like 18, 19%. So imagine if you put 100 million naira in the money market, you're getting like 19 million naira. So that's a significant amount of money that is just, you know, stress-free, risk-free investment. And that is probably what foreign investors are doing. They do call something like, they call it carry trade. Basically, you borrow $1 billion from the US at, say, 2%, let's even say 5%. Imagine you borrow $1 billion at 5%, bring that $1 billion into Nigeria, you convert it into Naira, and then you invest it in automobiles for 1 year or for 6 months, and then you get 18-19%. So let's even say it's 20%. So the spread for you is about 5%, 15% of your pardon, because you borrowed at like, say, 5%. And of course, there's a risk of exchange rate, but most times we've seen the exchange rate has been pretty stable. So they also hedge that risk as well, and then they just make money. So that's why it appears that you've seen a lot of money flow into money markets, and we're seeing the impact on the equities market as well, because retail domestic participation is basically almost at a multi-year high. And so that's why I don't think it's just T+1. Now, talking about T+1, it was also in the news this week, breaking story by Naira Metrics, that FTSE Russell confirms that they would get Nigeria back into their index come September 21. Now, recall they did make this announcement earlier in the year, but then they followed that up immediately after we had that July start of T+1. T+1 basically is that when you sell shares, you get your money within 24 hours, like the next day. So, which means that for the person that is buying, they have to basically make sure that the fund is available before the end of the next day. And so that was causing a lot of friction for foreign investors, because it meant that they basically might need to pre-fund, money in the hands of their custodians. And, you know, they really didn't know how that was going to work out. And so FTSE said, you know what, let's just suspend this plans to bring Nigeria back in September until we're very clear of how this thing would work out. And so I think that there was a delegation. In fact, we do know that there was a delegation from the NGX led by the chairman of the NGX, Kwaranga, Alhaji Kwaranga, and the Nipo Kwala, the GMD of the NGX group. They went to the UK, did a marvelous job basically convincing FTSE Russell and explaining clearly what everything, you know, what this whole plan is, of course, supported by SEC as well, because SEC is the regulator who wants T+1 to happen. And so I also had spoken to SEC DG Agama, and Agama insisted that there wasn't going back. T+1 had to happen because, according to him, he wants the market to be progressive. This is the first market to do this in Africa. And he also mentions that, look, Nigerians are used to, you know, when you make transfers, you get instant value, and that is basically what they want. India currently does T+0 anyways, so why can't we do T+1? And that is basically what's driving it. And I think the exchange also buys into this keenly, and that is why they went over to FTSE And I think they were able to convince them and explain to them what this essentially means for Nigeria, and what this basically means for our market, and how this can be essentially worked out. Now, the full details are not really out. We don't really know whether there were compromises here and there, but it appears FTSE is now convinced that the T+1, it's okay. And so they now made the announcement and confirmed during the week that Nigeria is going to be back September 21. And so that essentially drove, you know, stock market rally at the end of the week. And that is probably why the market was able to eke out a bit of gains, because the idea here is that if FTSE Russell comes back, then you could basically see an increase in demand for Nigerian stocks, especially the high value Nigerian stocks. And that could mean potential gains for those who buy early. And I mean, but you got to be very careful. Some of these guys might not immediately start buying the stocks. So yes, even if you get listed September 21, it doesn't mean that they're going to start buying almost immediately. It could take days, weeks, if not months, before you start to see them come back. And of course, it also depends on how well or how good some of these results are. And we're going to see the third quarter numbers out from sometime in October. Now, if you want to know what stocks to buy, you want to check Follow the Money, ftm.ng, where we have our stock recommendation service. If you're not subscribing yet, come and go subscribe to that service, ftm.ng, where we do recommend stocks. I basically edit that as well. So stock recommendation is done in-house by Nairametrics. Of course, do your own research, but it's just how our own way of pointing potential value out there in the market based on information that we have. All right, another interesting thing happened during the week. CSCS. CSCS is a central system, is a depository for the market. They basically are the ones who ensures that, you know, stocks go from buyer to seller, and money moves from buyer to seller, and blah, blah, blah. They do all that stuff. And it's one of the most profitable capital market player or in Nigeria, and they make money from fees. And there has been a lot of, you know, back and forth with operators complaining that CSCS fees are probably high and needs to reduce. They did announce that they were, well, Nairametrics got a scoop that they were introducing a new pricing framework which is aimed at reducing the cost of investing in the capital market. And according to them, there's going to be a 50% reduction in retail lien fees from 0.25% to 0.125% for transaction below 100 million. So lien fees basically is maybe, you're trying to put a security as collateral, and you do need to pay fees sometimes for CSCS to handle that on behalf of maybe your lender. And so they are reducing that as well. CSCS also said it's completely removed charges on security transfers between family members. It usually attracted a 0.3% fee. This is pretty huge. So imagine that your father decides that he wants to will shares worth 100 million to you. Before, they would charge you a 0.3% fee, but now they've basically completely taking that out. And so that may encourage a lot of people to do transfers from you to your loved ones and without really paying any fee. Now, this doesn't mean that you might not be taxed. That's a different conversation entirely. But CSCS is saying that they are not going to essentially charge you. So transfers involving spouse, parents, children, siblings, and stepchildren will now be free, according to them. Now, there's also significant savings as well, according to them, for stockbrokers. Brokers' code creation and renewal fees, which previously used to be $145,600 plus VAT, they basically scrapped that entirely. Now, we also hear eligibility fees payable by brokers across the NGX, NASD, and LCFE have also been reduced to zero from $36,400 plus VAT. This is particularly interesting, again, like I said, because it comes just 6 months after the CSCS implemented a broader fee market, fee-based review that increased charges across several services. And that generated a lot of pushback from a lot of investors. They didn't like it at all, a lot of market operators. Now, we still hear that some fees are still pretty high. Some people are still complaining that they should reduce some of their transaction fees and that this is good, but they want more because it's really, really high.
1: And from the 80s to now.
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0: me back. It's a little bit of Bank Holiday Monday motivation for you. There's nothing holding me back. Shawn Mendes on Magic Radio with me, Sonali Shah. More people heading off on holiday today. A brilliant way to celebrate the last day of summer. Hello to the Knight family, just leaving for Rhyl in Wales. They're enjoying the awesome music. And want to say hello to the Gaffney family who are joining them on their holes. Have the best time. I know you will. Hello to Judith, who is spending her bank holiday clog dancing with the Penny Royal Dancers at the Carl Shulton Eco Fair, 11 a.m. in the art performance tent, she says, if you are also heading there. What are you up to today? You can WhatsApp me. The number is 03-444-777-888. I have the Backstreet Boys coming up for you. 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Backstreet Boys and Billy Joel coming up for you next.
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6: You're upset. Can tell by your waddle. Mm-hmm. Yeah, I know, I know. People who smoke still don't realise cigarette butts are rubbish. And dropping them on the ground is littering. A butt box, you say? 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

0: I'm Sam, and you're meeting me in 5. My first choice is What's New Pussycat by Tom Jones.
1: What's new, pussycat? Who

I'm Max and you're meeting me in five. My five favorite songs are number one, Pina Colada by Robert Holmes.

Number 2, Everybody Hurts by R.E.M. Number 3, Once Gets Fooled Again by The Who. Number 4, And She Was by Talking Heads.

0: And number 5, every little thing that does it magic by the Police.
1: I am Jack, and you meeting me in 5. Number 1, when you say nothing at all from Roddy Keaton. Because why? It's from a film called Notting Hill, and it reminds me of the time when you had to be alone, stuff like that, and yeah. Number 2, one thing from One Direction, because this music video was recorded back in London, here in the UK, and they showed me all the types of things that they did while they were doing their song, and it just reminded me of London. Number 3, All My Cloud from Oddie Murs, because it reminded me about a cloud that I wanted, yeah. Happened in general, like I don't know how the cloud wants to go away or pour down rain, so that's what I was trying to tell you about, if you know what I mean. Number 4, Iris from The Wanted, and this one I have heard before and I listen to it all the time, and it reminds me like a person named Iris.

Iris from The Wanted. And lastly, number 5, Blue Eyes from Mika, which I have listened to it loads of times, including when I used to listen to it in the car. And I just keep listening. Imagine I have actual blue eyes about that for myself. But recently, my mum went to see him in a concert a long, long time ago. And unfortunately, I couldn't be there because I was far too young to attend to that concert. But she had told me about the wonderful time dancing to the music of his songs, which made me the best person ever.

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2: And a very good Monday morning to you. It is the last day of August already, and it's time for the personal top 15s here on Radio Caroline. This episode produced by Katie Newman. My name is André van Os, and we bring you the list of Gary Mettler, who lives in Bourne in Lincolnshire. I think it's my fourth time picking a top 15, he writes, and I could easily do another four. I'm 70 years old this July, so I've had a lot of music listening. My favorite time is the 70s, 80s and 90s. And we have 16 tracks in your list, and we're gonna play them between now and 10 o'clock. Starting off with Bob Seger and the Hollywood Nights.

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1: 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Tonight, mainly cloudy, 60% chance of showers in the evening. A few showers or drizzle beginning after midnight. Wind northwest 20 kilometers an hour, gusting to 40. Low 10. For Tuesday, September the 1st, a mix of sun and cloud with 60% chance of showers. High 16. Tuesday night, cloudy periods with 60% chance of showers. Low 6. 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For all your audiovisual needs, such as festivals, concerts, conferences, trade shows, and conventions, call GLA Audiovisual at 709-290-8517. And now it's time for your Valley Radio News Update. Grand Falls, Windsor RCMP arrested a 42-year-old man Thursday evening after responding to a disturbance on a roadway in Bishop's Falls. Shortly before 9 p.m. on August 27th, police received a call regarding a suspicious person obstructing traffic and creating a hazardous situation on Main Street. When officers arrived, they identified the man and determined he was in violation of a court-imposed condition to keep the peace and be of good behavior in relation to a previous matter. He was arrested without incident and held in police custody to appear in provincial court for failing to comply with a release order. Bay St. George RCMP arrested two people on Thursday morning after responding to a disturbance at a Stephenville bank. On August 27th, shortly after 11 a.m., police received a call from a bank employee concerned that two patrons were attempting to force a third customer from the building against their will. The two suspects fled the scene prior to officers' arrival, but the victim was able to provide their names and descriptions to police. The suspects, a 34-year-old man and a 34-year-old woman, were located a short time later and arrested without incident. They were each charged with one count of assault and were released with conditions to appear in court in October. The investigation is ongoing and additional charges are possible. And now a Grand Falls, Windsor community update. The town of Grand Falls, Windsor advises residents that the annual waterline flushing program continues today from 8 a.m. to 4 p.m. in the areas of 2nd Avenue, Victoria Street, Patrick Street, Maroney Avenue, George Street, Kenmore Drive, Elizabeth Street, and near the TCH off-ramp by Ford. Residents in the affected areas may experience temporary water discoloration and/or low water pressure during this time. Public Works thanks residents for their cooperation and understanding. The Royal Canadian Legion Branch 12 is looking for volunteers for Bingo, Chase the Ace, and 50-50. A sign-up sheet is posted at the branch. There will be an information session on September the 2nd at 7 p.m., in the Jack Cater Auditorium for all interested volunteers. Start planning your Labor Day parade float. Community groups, businesses, organizations, sports teams, and residents are invited to be part of this year's Labor Day parade happening on September 7th. 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Kids can also take part in the Bicycle Decorating Contest. Interested in entering a float? 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The Royal Canadian Legion Branch 12 presents Ladies Darts, starting September the 10th and continuing every Thursday. 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The cost is just $5. 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

Lord Rothermere, Jonathan Harmsworth of London, officially opened ceremonies marking the anniversary. Other historic events that year would include the death of Pope John Paul II on April the 2nd, as well as the occurrence of one of the worst snowstorms in two decades, starting on March 30th and ending April the 2nd. Despite the heavy snow and high winds and a state of emergency in Grand Falls, Windsor, in effect, the paper mill remained open, with crews working around the clock. It was indeed a year to remember. This has been a Heritage Moment.

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Do you hear that? It's a wood thrush. Songbirds lift our hearts, bring us joy, support healthy environments, and connect us with nature. Sadly, due to free-roaming cats, collisions with buildings, and habitat loss, over a quarter of Canada's...

0: Morning, I'm Bobby Nock with the news headlines. A house in North Sydney was extensively damaged in a fire yesterday morning, but there are no reports of injuries. A shortage of baseball umpires in Cape Breton is disrupting local schedules and has forced the Sydney Sooners to postpone 4 home games this season. The cruise ship Sapphire Princess is visiting Sydney today, carrying up to 2,680 passengers and 1,100 crew. And Emergency Health Services says assessment kits used by paramedics are missing from its Antigonish station, and it's warning the kits contain medication that could be harmful. Coast 89.7 weather, a few showers ending early this morning and then clearing, wind becoming northwest 20, gusting to 40 this morning, a high of 22, a UV index of 6 or high. Partly cloudy tonight, fog patches developing overnight, wind northwest 20, gusting to 40, a low of 12 except 8 in the Highlands. A mix of sun and cloud tomorrow with a 30% chance of showers, fog patches breaking up in the morning, wind becoming north 20 in the afternoon, a high of 21. Cloudy periods with a 30% chance of showers tomorrow night and a low of 10. It's currently 14 degrees. 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

Coast 89.7, Timeless Hits East Coast favorites, John Cicada, and You Believe in Us at 6:35, 25 in front of 7. You're waking up for this Monday morning. It's hard to believe that school gets back on Thursday, and maybe you've been stressed out about buying stuff for the kids and getting back to school. Maybe you just need a little break for yourself, maybe a spa. This is a spa like no other. In Maine, they're offering people a chance to experience life like a organic cow. Stonyfield Organic is set to launch a limited-time organic cow spa. Actually, kicks off tomorrow, because it's the first day of September, at Rainbow Valley, where guests pay $120 for a cow-inspired wellness experience. So what does that include? Includes cow cuddling, massages, not from the cows, but I'm guessing from humans, aromatherapy, a meditation trail, foot care, and a fresh organic green juice. Whatever's in that, I don't know. Concept is based on the fresh air, sunshine, pasture, and relaxation enjoyed by organic cows. Can you see cows? You know, they're either standing or just laying around, so maybe you'd like to experience that as well. There's also a chance that you might meet some calves unwinding in the countryside. Give you that peaceful experience of lazing around with cows.

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There's Jesse Wells on ERS with Why Don't You Come Out Tonight. I had a new Sheryl Crow tune last hour that Jesse guests on, so I thought, you know what, let's throw on a Jesse tune as well, and there you are, Won't You Come Out Tonight. We are bringing on Fleetwood Mac and a song worthy of a quick stop at the George Knight College of Musical Knowledge, which comes your way thanks to support from Volante Farms in Needham. It's on the album Rumors, and you may know that album had a lot of drama surrounding it in a bunch of different areas. One of the pieces of drama was that Stevie Nicks had written a song for the album Rumors, and it was slated to be on the album, but then the rest of the band decided to change the songs around, and instead of Silver Springs, which was the tune that Stevie Nicks had written for the album, they wanted to do an older song of hers that she wrote before she joined Fleetwood Mac. And it's a song we're about to hear, I Don't Want to Know. And they asked her to re-record her vocals, and apparently at first she was none too happy about it, but she chilled a little bit. So much drama. Let's get to Fleetwood Mac and I Don't Want to Know on ERS.

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2: It's Morning Edition on WNYC. I'm Michael Hill. You may have noticed that New York City is looking very green this summer. A historically rainy August combined with a warming climate has sparked a big spurt of plant growth across the five boroughs. WNYC's Liam Quigley reports on a concrete jungle blooming into a lush paradise.
3: It's hard to miss how green New York City is these days. There are weeds creeping through every crack in the pavement, and there's entire bushes and plants sprouting high out of the sidewalk. Wherever there's enough dirt for a root to take hold, something seems to be growing.
4: Seems like nature is trying to like seep up from like every possible space that's available, which is beautiful, and we need it.
3: That's Ramona Freya. She was stepping around weeds poking out of her sidewalk in Mott Haven, where there's also overgrowth exploding around the edges of the nearby NYCHA buildings.
4: So we have a weed whacker that's now out more times a week, and then all of the green spaces are like really lush and full of grass.
3: What Ramona's seeing is happening everywhere across town. We're seeing the rainiest August in the last 5 years, and experts say it's helping turn the city into a lush paradise. Clara Pregitzer is the Deputy Director of Conservation Science at the Natural Areas Conservancy. She says this summer's greenery boom is not a fluke.
5: I live in Queens and I have a princess tree that just like emerged in my backyard and is over 10 feet tall just this summer. It's just like completely huge.
3: New York City's climate was reclassified as humid subtropical in 2020, and it's changing the environment. Pregitzer says while the booming plant life might be enjoyable, she warns it's important for the city to adapt how it manages its green spaces.
5: Increased staff to care for our natural spaces is really critical for having healthy environments and managing for climate change.
3: The city sanitation department says it's redeploying street cleaning crews to help trim weeds this summer. Agency officials say they're looking into buying new equipment to help them keep up with the overgrowth and prevent the city from becoming a total jungle. Liam Quigley, WNYC News.

0: It's Morning Edition from NPR News. I'm Leila Fadel.
1: And I'm A. Martinez. It just started, and Novak Djokovic is already out of the U.S. Open. Venus Williams also out of the singles. But Carlos Alcaraz, Naomi Osaka, and lots of others will be on the tennis court today. Joining us to discuss the game so far and what might come next is John Wortham. He's a senior writer for Sports Illustrated. John, so let's start off with Djokovic. What happened out in the first round?
2: What happened in four letters? Time. 39 years old, but he wasn't feeling well. He said, you know, the quote was, I despised every minute out there. But, you know, this is someone who has had great longevity, is still competing at this level, but you kind of got the feeling last night that the window has at last closed.
1: When an athlete says that they despise being that, you know, that's a sign of something.
2: Exactly.
1: Yeah. All right, so let's look ahead to the men's singles division. Carlos Alcaraz of Spain is back to defend his title. He has an injury, though, to his right wrist. Do you think opponents will be able to capitalize on that injury somehow?
2: That is the overarching question of the men's draw. It's a very strange situation where the number one player, Jannik Sinner, he's injured, and Carlos Alcaraz has not played since April on account of the wrist that you referenced. He says he's ready to go. So you kind of feel like healthy wrist, he's the favorite to defend his title. He won last year, and yet if there's one injury a tennis player does not want, it's hard to mask a wrist injury. So if the risk is not 100%, I suspect he could go by way of Djokovic.
1: Is he a righty?
2: He is a righty, yeah. Okay. But, you know, it's just you best of five tennis, a lot of forehands and backhands. And also, I mean, he hasn't played a match since mid-April. So you sort of wonder what his match readiness is. But, you know, in a vacuum, he's the player to beat.
1: Now, Aryna Sabalenka of Belarus holds the number one singles ranking on the women's side. We also got Coco Gauff, Jessica Pegula. Who is favored to win the women's title?
2: I think it's Coco Gauff, who was a previous champion here 3 years ago and is playing very well this summer. I think a lot of that is sort of momentum and form coming in. Sabalenka is the number one seed. She won this event last year. She won it the previous year as well. But she has not won a tournament since April and does not look worthy of her number one ranking. So it's a strange situation where she is the two-time defending champion and the top seed, and yet I don't think she is the favorite.
1: Yeah, and I think everyone likes underdog stories and people who aren't so known to advance, but I think also a tournament like the U.S. Open would want its big names at the end.
2: It's funny because you're absolutely right. The organizers, the suits, want the stars in the stands. That's why, you know, Venus Williams at age 46 is playing on big courts. And yet fans and I think the locker room itself, everybody else is happy for the underdogs that succeed. Exactly.
1: Prices have been pretty high this tournament. How did that happen?
2: Prices have been colossally high this tournament. It's a great question. It's a real issue here. It's just become unaffordable for so many tennis fans, unfortunately. I think it's a combination of things. I mean, New York basically has the most lax reselling, i.e. scalping laws you'll ever see. It's very, you know, scalping is legal. It's very easily done. The U.S. Open has a partnership with Ticketmaster Live Nation, which we could do a whole other segment on. And the truth is the USTA that runs this not only gets the ticket sale price, but they get a scrape. They get a cut of the resale. So they don't have a great incentive to chill this market as they could. It's a big topic. I suppose the free market economist would say something's worth what people pay for.

su costan buscando solución para el problema ahí. Y 8

0: So some of these are songs that people have heard one way or another, but none of these recordings are recordings that have been out before.
1: Are these songs something Prince would have wanted to release? I mean, if he wanted them out there, wouldn't he have released them during his lifetime?
0: I mean, this is the eternal question with these posthumous releases, right? Is these are things that these artists recorded and chose not to put out. Prince is somebody who routinely said, oh, I don't always give the best songs to the label. He was constantly recording, constantly writing, constantly making music. This vault has hundreds and hundreds, you know, if not thousands of unreleased songs, videos, performances, you know, things to go through and figure out what to do with. But there's no way to get inside of his brain to know what he would have wanted to do with what. There is this massive quantity of material. How do you organize that? How do you release it? What is the right way to try to continue to tell this story?
2: I just got some news today. Everything I wish for came my way. Love and peace and big money. More new members in the family. Hey,
1: why has there been so much drama around the Prince estate and the release of whatever they have?
0: It's a really messy situation. As we all know, Prince did not leave a will. The state of Minnesota says that anybody in the family then is a party to that person's estate. And so you have these siblings and half-siblings, some of whom had no relationship with Prince really during his lifetime, but legally they are given a seat at the table. So there's just a lot of different parties that have to line up and sign off on anything that's going to move forward. The Purple Rain musical will be opening on Broadway next spring. The Netflix documentary series, initially Ava DuVernay was going to direct, and then she walked away from it. Then Ezra Edelman, who won the Oscar for his O.J. Simpson docuseries, spent years and years working on a 10-part Prince series that the estate then rejected. So there are things that everybody seems to be able to get behind and others that are much more difficult. And you watch that with the music too. This one is a pretty easy sort of a concept for everybody to say, oh, you know, not a big deal. Let's try and do this. Here's 10 songs from across the career that, you know, reflect the scope of this guy's work. And let's look at that. Feels like a bit of a compromise. And, you know, but at the same time, anything that gets more of his music out there can't be a bad thing.

0: So this might give Prince to a new generation? Although I will say the youngest person on our show this morning was like, I know who he is and I love him. What are you saying?
1: Good. I'm glad. In the end, this is the challenge. Every day that passes is another day that's further from when he was here. So, you know, with any of these sort of great legacy artists, figuring out what to do with the catalog, what to do with the unreleased material really is about how do you continue to play out that story for people who haven't discovered him or have newly discovered him. Certainly, you can't have this conversation and not look at what has happened around the Michael Jackson catalog since the release of the Michael biopic, right? Mm. That's put Thriller back in the top 10 on the album chart. So in the end, that's the ultimate goal for any of these kinds of legacy projects is keep the story going.
0: That's music journalist Alan Light. He's the author of the book, Let's Go Crazy, Prince and the Making of Purple Rain. Thank you so much for speaking with us.
1: Thank you, Layla.

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1: On your NPR station, WKSU Idea Stream Public Media. Amy Eddings joined in the studio by Gabriel Kramer, our reporter, host of News Depth. So your kids, they know Gabe. Gabe, what is the reaction when you meet kids in person at schools?
2: Oh, it's weird because they're big fans. So they cheer and they scream. And I don't want to sound big-headed when I say that, but honestly, it's the most flattering thing in the world to have little kids get excited just for walking into a classroom.
1: You're Prince to them.
2: I'm Prince to the... Hey, I'm a big fan of Prince. So if they have a big fan of me, I really appreciate it.
1: Well, thank you so much for being here, Gabe. Yeah. And thank you for listening to WKSU and for beginning or renewing our membership. 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
1: It's big. 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
5: 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That includes up to 3 months of emergency food for up to 10,000 flood-affected households.
1: 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Mostly cloudy and warm today, a high of 87.
6: Mayor show this morning at 10 on WNYC in New York. 72 with clouds now, mostly cloudy today with a high temperature of 79. Alternate side parking in the meters are in effect, and multiple subway disruptions and delays this morning.
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0: Live from NPR News in Washington, I'm Dave Mattingly. It's been 5 days since a glacier collapse in Nepal triggered mudslides and a wall of water along the border with Tibet. More than 900 people are now confirmed dead. Thousands are missing, including dozens of Americans. Search teams have been looking in tunnels for power plant workers who may have been trapped by the floodwaters. Turkish authorities say at least 8 people are dead and more than 20 others are missing after a ferry capsized off the coast of Cyprus yesterday. NPR's Hadil Alshalchi says that boat was headed for Turkey at the time.
9: The ferry had left the Cypriot port of Kyrenia, also known as Girne in Turkish, and was on its way to Taşucu in southern Turkey. Turkish officials said that a large search and rescue mission by Turkish and northern Cypriot forces was underway. It included naval units and helicopters. The prime minister of the Turkish Cypriot-controlled northern part of the island told Turkish state media that the ferry was delayed due to bad weather and began taking on water 15 minutes after departure. After violence broke out between ethnic Greek and Turkish populations in northern Cyprus, which was controlled by the Turkish military in the 70s, northern Cyprus declared itself an independent Turkish republic in 1983. Hadil Alshalchi, NPR News, Istanbul.
0: Wall Street futures are lower this morning. This is NPR News.
6: On WNYC, 72 and cloudy at 7:32. Good morning, I'm Michael Hill. New Yorkers love to complain. Now under Mayor Mamdani, social media has become the new 311. WNYC's Elizabeth Kim explains.
10: In April, 8-year-old Maxime Kahitze took to Instagram to complain to Mayor Mamdani about his local playground in Bay Ridge, Brooklyn.
11: They have been doing construction for 2 years already, and it still hasn't opened. Although
10: 1 month and 2 million views later, park officials reopened the park. It's just one example of how people are using social media to get City Hall's attention. They're asking Mamdani to help with everything from mundane nuisances like potholes and leaky subway stations to more existential challenges like finding love. Last week, Maxime joined Mamdani at a press conference. The mayor credited him for giving him an idea to fast-track repairs at parks.
6: New York State environmental officials are warning visitors to be careful at the Mount Loretto unique area on Staten Island after a fox reportedly bit someone there. Officials say the fox may have rabies. They're searching for the animal and asking visitors to avoid wildlife and report any foxes behaving unusually. The safety advisory is in effect through at least the rest of the day. Anyone who encounters an animal acting strangely should keep their distance and contact the State Department of Environmental Conservation. The New York Yankees won 3 out of 4 games against the Boston Red Sox this weekend. This solidifies the Yankees' lead over Boston in the division. And after a 16-1 blowout win yesterday, the Bronx Bombers have clinched their season series against the rivals. That means if the two teams finish the regular season with a tied record, the Yankees get the tiebreaker. And across town, the Mets fared less well this weekend. They dropped 2 of 3 games against the Houston Astros in Queens. The Yankees now head to Los Angeles to play the Angels, and the Mets go to Miami and face off against the Marlins. Widespread subway delays. Check before you go. 15-minute delays on inbound Metro North Hudson Line trains. Alternate side parking and the meters are in effect. We're at 72 degrees right now with cloudy skies. Mostly cloudy today on this last day of the month with a high temperature of 79 and a calm wind. And then tonight, chances of showers and thunderstorms into tomorrow morning, a low of 70.
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13: It's Morning Edition from NPR News. I'm A. Martinez in Culver City, California. And I'm Leila Fadel in Washington, D.C. Good morning. Rescue teams are racing against the clock to find more than 4,700 people still missing, including dozens of Americans, in the deadly floods that struck the border between Nepal and China last Wednesday. As teams approach the worst affected areas, authorities in China and Nepal have revised the numbers up, with the death toll now over 900. NPR's Jennifer Pack has been following the developments from Beijing, and she joins me now. Good morning, Jennifer.
14: Morning, Leila.
13: So what's the latest on the rescue efforts?
14: Here in China, on the Tibet side, rescue efforts have been focused on two things: finding survivors and clearing a path to the worst-hit area, which is the Jilong-Raswa border checkpoint. Mm. Rescue teams have had to reach this area on foot, sometimes hiking for days. And state broadcaster CCTV journalist Zhang Chongjing followed one of the teams and sent this report from the border. Do you see the mountain? She says, pointing across. See how the base of the mountain is bare? That's how high the floodwaters were, nearly 200 feet up, almost 20 stories high. Wow. Chinese rescue teams have been filmed crawling in the mud to avoid sinking in, and none of this has been helped by all the rain. And that's also hampering rescue efforts in Nepal, too.
13: I mean, these feel like impossible conditions as these rescue workers work against the clock to try to find people alive. What do we know about the victims and survivors?
14: So on the Nepal side, a lot of the missing are residents. They're also looking for over 900 workers stuck on hydropower plant sites, according to the Nepalese authorities. On the Tibet side, there were tourists, adventure travelers headed to Mount Kailash, also pilgrims, including Hindus and Buddhists, because they see Mount Kailash as a holy site. Now, the Nepalese side has been giving regular updates, names and nationalities. But in contrast, for days, we only got numbers of the missing and dead in China. Mm. And it took 5 days before officials actually gave the nationalities of the missing foreigners. Now, part of this is because the Chinese government likes to control the narrative, especially during major disasters. But also, this is Tibet. It's a politically sensitive region. So foreign journalists, like myself, are restricted from going. So we are reliant on state media, and they've been wholly focused on the rescue, which is entirely important. But we're not really hearing from many of those affected or those with missing loved ones.
13: What are the Chinese saying? Why was this disaster so big?
14: A Chinese researcher on Sunday told reporters in Tibet that there was just no time to warn anyone or flee. So to remind everyone, last week, a huge chunk of ice broke off from a glacier in Nepal. It fell 4,000 feet, speeding down the Himalayan Valley, tearing through along with water, ice and mud through Tibet and Nepal. And the researcher said this happened within minutes, and it was caused by global warming, they say. It makes glaciers unstable. Now, the Isha Foundation, a spiritual group in southern India, had 80 pilgrims at the border when the flood struck. The founder, Jaggi Vasudev, widely known as Sadhguru, was speaking to his followers on Sunday.
15: Himalayan region needs, if not a common administration, at least a common consultative process.
14: He says there should be more coordinated efforts between governments.
13: That's NPR's China correspondent Jennifer Pack. Thank you, Jennifer.
14: Thank you.
16: To get a better sense of the search and rescue efforts underway, Leila Peters-Yaya joins us now. She is the United Nations resident coordinator in Nepal. What have you heard in terms of what dangers people are facing in trying to make this a rescue effort a success?
17: So this is one of the most complex search and rescue operation because we're talking about the Himalayas. And we are still in the monsoon season. And so what happened, this flash flood has been horrific. The fact that we have over 40 kilometers, square kilometers of road destroyed. We have over 35 bridges destroyed of damage. So this has made the search, rescue and recovery operation very difficult. However, the government has mobilized security personnel. They have mobilized helicopters, and they have received some assistance from some member states. So they're doing all the efforts they can, but it's extremely...

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0: are probably just that, a marketing technique.
1: Can you talk about how the weapons are being used? Last week's Democracy Now! Headline, this comes as the Associated Press reports the Pentagon faces a beyond critical shortage of Patriot missile interceptors in Europe after exhausting most of its supply defending U.S. bases and Israel from Iranian drones and missiles. Talk about the role of the interceptors, specifically what role they play in the U.S. defense of Israel.
0: Well, yes. You know, these drones can be quite capable, and as I said, they're relatively cheap by military terms. So to defend Israel, to defend U.S. bases, to defend U.S. communication nodes, they need to use these expensive missiles. And you can't build them quickly, so they've taken them from Europe. They'll probably use fewer in the Gulf, although they have to defend parts of the Gulf. So it's really, I think they thought they could bully their way to victory. And they really didn't build, our military is less about defense than about enriching contractors. So that dysfunction is.
1: And what about that? The level of profit of the military contractors at this point?
0: Well, you know, more than half the Pentagon budget goes to contractors. And usually in wartime, they get more because they're supposed to go quicker and so forth. But for example, out of Ukraine, they gave General Dynamics money to build an ammunition plant that literally didn't produce anything in 2 years, as Politico, ProPublica reported. So this idea, push it out the door more quickly, is working against a dysfunctional arms industry.
1: Final comments on what people should understand at this point and what you feel should be the direction this country is going. And given the amount of dark money in politics right now, in campaign contributions, do you also hold the Democrats responsible?
0: Yeah, it's a bipartisan problem. Trump, of course, is shouting it from the rooftops. But I'm not worried about a munitions gap. I'm worried about a democracy gap, a public health gap, environmental protection gap, equality gap. Those are the things that are going to harm people, certainly more than Iran or even more than China. So we need to demand that rather than doubling down on a bigger arms industry, we start meeting people's needs.
1: William Hartung, principal advisor at the Project on Government Oversight, will link to your new piece, The Real Reason There's a Munitions Shortage. His latest book, co-authored with Ben Freeman, is titled The Trillion-Dollar War Machine, How Runaway Military Spending Drives America into Foreign Wars and Bankrupts Us at Home. This is Democracy Now!, democracynow.org. I'm Amy Goodman. We turn now to Gary, Indiana, where thousands of residents recently spent 2 weeks without power following a storm that ripped through the majority black city. Indiana Governor Mike Braun and others have called for investigations into why it took the private utility company, Northern Indiana Public Service Company, NIPSCO, so long for power to be restored. NIPSCO is privately owned and partially owned by Blackstone. The blackout impacted all aspects of life, from residents being trapped in apartments to gas stations running out of fuel to grocery stores being forced to close. During the blackout, residents of Gary decried the company's failure to restore power.
2: You got to think about Gary is predominantly black. And look how they're treating us. It's terrible out here, man. It's terrible. And it shouldn't even be this way in 2026, man. 2026 is still like this, and it's terrible, man. It's terrible. I feel bad, to be honest with you, man.
1: Officials have estimated the storm might have resulted in up to $5 billion in damages in Gary and other Indiana communities. Gary is a majority black city, about 80%, which is home of what was once the world's largest steel mill in the world. But deindustrialization has taken its toll on the city. In the 60s, the city's population reached over 175,000. Today, it stands at under 70,000. About a third of the population lives below the poverty line. We go now to Gary, Indiana, where we're joined by the city's mayor, Eddie Melton. Welcome to Democracy Now! Can you talk about the state of your city right now? As we reported over the last 2 weeks, tens of thousands of people without electricity and all that that means, and where you're standing right now.
3: me on the show. As you can imagine, a city without power for over 2 weeks is still in recovery. We have about 95, 97% of the population that is back with power. Many of the folks that are without power is because they receive personal damage to their homes, ripping off weatherheads and things of that nature. So we've been raising the dollars before there was a commitment from the state and federal government so we can help those individuals restore power. So we're still in the recovery phase as we speak.
1: Can you talk about the role of the private energy company NIPSCO for the country, for the world to understand what took place? Actually, you used to work for them. Is that right, Mayor Melton?
3: Yeah, absolutely. So I understand the process. So I would tell you that for a storm that came through, they say that it's almost as a Category 2 hurricane came through Northwest Indiana, swept through three counties, Lake County, Porter County, and LaPorte County, portions of LaPorte County, heavy wind and rain. That rain went to central Indiana, where there's significant flooding that occurred there as well, ripping trees up out of the ground, causing a lot of destruction to our grid system. So, having worked there, I understand the process of restoration of power. I didn't work on the operations side, but I dealt much with that aspect of it. And knowing mutual aid that comes from other communities, I was saddened to see that we didn't receive that mutual aid as much as the size of Gary is. Gary is 52 square miles, so it takes a significant amount of labor and hands on deck to restore a lot of that system.
1: When the city, when the state, when the company announced its restoration, did it mention, was Gary even included in the schedule?
3: That was where the initial outcry from us started. When an energy company releases their estimated time of restoration, it typically lists out those communities in certain regional areas and pockets. But this was an abnormal storm. And I urged the utility company to break down the city separate from the other regional populations that they were identifying. When we did not see Gary listed in the beginning, it felt as if we were being left behind and overlooked. So we pressed and we called before the public, and we told them to come before the public to do a press conference to articulate what was the problem, how long it was going to take for restoration, and to start listing Gary separately from other cities so we can have an accurate account and we can track it from a transparency perspective.
1: Do you think it had something to do with Gary being more than 80% Black, a third of the population under the poverty line?
3: Well, that's what I felt at that moment. When you look and you do not see your city listed on there. Now, granted, there were other cities that weren't mentioned. But when your power is out at your home and you're in your city, you're looking for your city. So to omit the city, it felt very overlooking and not the direct attention that it need in an emergency such as that.
1: Many climate studies have shown that climate chaos we're experiencing all over this country, not to mention the world. We were just talking about Nepal, will disproportionately hurt under-resourced and underserved communities. Can you talk about the efforts underway in Indiana to protect its citizens from future storms and also the lawsuits that have already been brought, for example, against NIPSCO?
3: Yes, so we put together a series of demands to the utility company. One of that is hardening the infrastructure. If we had six storms last year, and this year we've had 14 already before the end of the year, and we've never seen wind this strong before. If we're seeing winds close to 100 mile or over 100 miles an hour, they need to ensure that the utility grid system is going to sustain that type of wind. So there's going to be, what type of poles are going to be used? Are they going to be hardened with a different type of material instead of just the typical wooden poles? Are they going to put cement in the base of these? Are they going to upgrade the circuitry as well as the transformers? All of this stuff has to take place.

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From Salford, the Smiths, What Difference Does It Make? From Bosnia, Fallujah with Helicopter. And Marissa, more Bosnian music on the way this week, I promise you. And from the Upper West Side of Manhattan, produced by Yuka Honda from Cybermatto, John and Yoko's Kid, Sean Ono Lennon and Spaceship. Oh, that was just... That was three songs. That was very exciting. Still love coming in for Iron Butterfly. Jersey Jim says, I taught my sons how to play the bass part of this song on the cello. That rocks. That rocks. Yes. Also, good morning to Andrea in Italia. Good morning, sir. The Oscar, Shawnee Bikes, Scott from Boston, your friend Paul, Charles in Chicago, Colin Eddy in Durham, and my friend Matty No Times. Don't forget, this is the last week of the summer schedule on WFMU. Go to wfmu.org to check out who's going, who's coming back, who's going on hiatus. It's all happening. New lineup starts next Monday, Labor Day. You good for that? Great. Now it's time for my last obsession of the day. Been playing loads of tracks by this one person. I say a person, it's sort of also a band. The Divine Comedy, Neil Hannon. This is Everybody Knows That I Love You, Except You.

That was Now the Water by Porches. Before that, you heard Daydream by Youth Lagoon. Before that, you heard Jagged Fruit by Deerhoof. Before that, you heard Cataract Time by Destroyer. And before that, you heard Virginia by Villager. And you are listening to KXLU 88.9 FM Los Angeles. It is Monday. It's 6:30 a.m. in LA. I hope that you all are staying cool in this heat wave and that you are having a good morning and a good start to your week. This is actually going to be my last in-person show before I go abroad for the semester, which is very exciting. But I'll have a pre-record in next week with some good and fun stuff. And yeah, very excited for what's coming ahead, but sad to leave KXLU for a bit. So I'm very happy to be in the station and I'm very happy that you guys are tuning in. So next I'm going to be playing a song by Ida and it is called Maybelle. Enjoy.

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1: 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Bourbon O'Bar at the Bourbon Orleans Hotel hosts Chris Royal at 8 p.m. Carrollton Station presents Biscuits and Jam with Merrill Zimmerman and Friends at 10 p.m. Crescent City Brewhouse welcomes the Ben Flood Jazz Trio at 6 p.m. DBA has the Secret Six Jazz Band at 6 and Corey Henry and the Treme Funk Tet, Red Beans and Ricely Yours at 9:30. 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Dos Jefes features John Fole at 8:30. Fritzl's Jazz Club hosts the Tin Men at 5 and Richard Scott and Friends at 8. Gasa Gasa presents Cheek Face with special guest Cat Bite starting at 9 p.m. Mahogany Jazz Hall welcomes Jenna McSwain at 6 and the Original Tuxedo Jazz Band at 8. The Maison has Gene's Music Machine at 5 p.m. Maison Bourbon Jazz Club has Danny Rubio and the Catahoula Music Company featuring Jack Pritchett at 8 p.m. Maple Leaf hosts the George Porter Jr. Trio 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St. Rock Tavern hosts Chasen Wayne and the Honky Tonk Machine, plus Andrew Jobin and the Thick Smoke starting at 9 p.m. Steamboat Natchez presents the Dukes of Dixieland at 6 p.m. And Tropical Isle Original welcomes Dave Ferrato at 7 p.m. For the entire listing of today's live music events, including daytime performances, go to wwoz.org/livewire. 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

Emile Barnes' Louisiana Joymakers, recorded here in New Orleans back in 1951. Some of These Days. Emile Barnes on clarinet, Dede Pierce and Lawrence Toka on trumpets, Harrison Brasley trombone, Billy Pierce on piano, also took the vocal there, Albert Glennie string bass, and Cy Frazier on drums. 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I'm Dan Meyer, bringing you another program of classic-style New Orleans jazz. In a bit, we'll be hearing from Louis Armstrong, but first let's hear one more by Emile Barnes and the Louisiana Joymakers. The Lonesome Road.

0: the moment the door opened, those rifle barrels covered us. They followed us now, unwavering, vacant, stared, deadly. I really don't know how long we walked that path before the tension-filled silence was broken.
1: I guess this is it, Major.
0: That shot didn't come from the mesa, Mr. Foster. I don't think any shots will come from there.
1: What do you mean?
0: Look over there at the train.
1: Over the... Major, that train's crowded with men, and each one is armed with a rifle.
0: Those are the crewmen, Mr. Foster. The shot you heard came from the train, a warning that at any sign of violence towards us, those trainmen will open fire. From their higher elevation, they can wipe out Johnson's men in a couple of volleys. I don't think there'll be any shots fired from the mesa. So let's finish this little walk, shall we? When the train pulled out on schedule with Mr. Foster aboard, I wasn't there to see it. There was a good deal on my mind. Primarily, that mile of track we were losing each day because of Johnson's gamblers and their effect on my construction gangs. I thought I'd better talk to Mr. Johnson about it. I found Big Jeff Johnson in an office above one of his gambling dens talking with some of his men. They stopped talking when they saw me. You're Mr. Big Jeff Johnson, aren't you?
2: Yeah, that's right, Major Sinclair. What can I do for you?
0: Nothing for me. A good deal for yourself and your men.
2: Like, what would you say?
0: Like getting out of Barker's and staying out.
2: Getting out of... No, you're not really meaning that serious, are you, Major?
0: Enough to give you a 24-hour deadline.
2: 24 hours? Well, now that's real generous of you. Yes, real generous.
0: I think so. I'll expect to find this place and your others vacant when I check back tomorrow. Good night.
2: Now, just a minute, Major, just a minute. Suppose, I ain't saying this is a fact, mind you, but suppose when you come back tomorrow, you find things just like they are tonight.
0: That might be unfortunate for you, Mr. Johnson. You see, I expect to have 500 tie camp men and rail gang workers with me.
2: Yeah. Only you can't bring all them boys back with you tomorrow if you don't leave here alive tonight.
0: They'll come on their own hook, Mr. Johnson, if they learn that you're responsible for my death.
2: Well, sure, sure they will, if they learn. Only they can't blame me if you pass out by falling off a trestle. Or stumbling under the wheels of one of your own trains. Now, can they, Major?
0: Now, what happened next doesn't mean I changed my mind about violence. It was merely the only logical reasoning.

0: book heroics. The application of simple, cool-headed reason was all that was necessary to handle Mr. Foster's problem, get Big Jeff Johnson and his men out of town, and let the construction of the road go ahead according to schedule. Well, when the road was finished, I went back to New York to marry the beautiful girl to whom I'd been engaged for some time. Then we came back west on our honeymoon in order to be aboard the Denver Express when she made her first run. She pulled out on schedule, maintained her speed as she roared westward, and it looked like nothing would interfere with my determination to have her reach Denver exactly on time. Then, near Pawnee Junction, some events out of the past began to catch up with me.
1: Well, Major Sinclair, I should have known you'd be traveling the express on her first run.
0: Why, hello, Mr. Foster. Honey, I'd like you to meet Mr. Cyrus Foster. Mr. Foster, Mrs. Sinclair, my wife.
1: Delighted to make your acquaintance, Mrs. Sinclair.
2: Well, thank you, Mr. Foster. It's nice of you to say so.
0: What have you been doing since we last met, Mr. Foster? Still dealing a square game?
1: Well, yes, Major, but in a different profession. I'm working for an express company now. Going to Denver to take over a branch office.
0: Well, that sounds a good deal better.
2: My congratulations, too, Mr. Foster.
1: Thanks, Mrs. Sinclair. It was your husband who made it possible. Well, my boss is waiting up ahead. I'll have to leave now. Goodbye, Miss Sinclair, Major. Thanks for everything.
0: Goodbye, Mr. Foster.
2: Harry, isn't that the young man who was involved in that escapade at Barker's with Big Jeff Johnson?
0: Yes, that's right, Jane.
2: I wonder whatever became of his romance with that young girl.
0: Sally Johnson?
2: Yes, that's it. I wonder if they're still in love and if they'll get married now that he has this wonderful new job.
0: Now, Jane, don't you get the fever, too, just because you're traveling on a railroad. There's nothing any more romantic about this business than there is in making sausage or cleaning out a pigsty.
2: Isn't there, Harry? Well, would you like to know a little secret? I think you're the most incurable romantic I've ever known.
0: Now, just about the time that Jane was making that little foolish statement, Sam, the contractor superintendent, was passing the time of day with Jim Watkins, our station agent and telegrapher in the depot at Barker's.
3: Looks like you're pretty busy today, Jim.
4: Yeah, that's right for fact, Sam. With number 17 starting her first scheduled run, there's plenty of messages hitting the wires for Major Sinclair.
3: The Major? Is he riding number 17?
4: Now, you don't rightly think he'd miss that first run, do you?
3: I guess hardly, Jim. It'll be good seeing him again. Must be pretty nearly a month now since...
5: I beg your pardon. Huh? I was out in the waiting room, and did you say Major Sinclair was aboard the Denver Express?
4: That's right, miss.
5: Then you've got to wire that train. You've got to stop it from making the run between Pawnee Junction and Barker's tonight.
4: Stop the train? Now, hold on, miss. You don't know what you're saying.
3: Just a minute, Jim. You're Sally Johnson, ain't you, miss?
5: Yes, that's right. And you've got to listen to me. You've got to stop that train.
3: Well, now, I suppose you've got a pretty good reason for asking that. What is it, Miss Johnson?
5: Well, I can't tell you what it is. All right. It's my father.
3: Big Jeff Johnson?
5: Yes. He and his men are going to wreck that train.
4: Wreck it?
5: Yes. At the 6-mile post between here and Pawnee Junction. They're going to throw the train off the track and rob the passengers in the express car. That's why you've got to stop that train, Mr. Watkins. You've got to.
0: When number 17 pulled into Pawnee Junction that night, the local station agent was waiting for me with a wire from Jim Watkins at Barker's. He was a very worried man.
6: Well, that's the situation, Major Sinclair. Watkins couldn't give me any further information, but it looks like we'll have to hold number 17 here until daylight tomorrow.
0: Trains on this line run on schedule, mister. Number 17 will leave here on time.
6: But, Major, that wire, the Johnson gang...
0: Getting emotional won't help, mister. We have 11 minutes before number 17 pulls out. That's plenty of time to make a few arrangements. A short distance out of Pawnee Junction, we stopped at a siding for a few minutes. I hated to lose the time from our schedule, but it was a logically necessary stop. For we picked up a detachment of 20 soldiers in Fort Pawnee for whom I'd wired ahead. I stationed them in the baggage car, and then their lieutenant and

0: I went forward into the engine cab to check with the engineer. How are the air brakes, Jack?
1: First rate, Major.
0: Can you stop her in about a third of her length?
1: Easy enough, if you don't mind being shaken up a bit.
0: Good. Now, Lieutenant, the country at the 6 mile post is pretty level. The headlight will pick up the spot easily enough, and we'll have plenty of time to stop.
2: All right, Major.
1: 2nd mile post just passed, Major.
0: Thanks, Jack. Now, Lieutenant, when we get busy with Johnson and his men, don't let any of them get back to the main body of the train. This line has a reputation for maintaining the well-being and comfort of its passengers. I don't want them annoyed. And just one more thing. The less shooting, the better. I don't like violence, and I'd prefer...
1: Major, look ahead there, down the line. There's a red lantern burning alongside the tracks.
0: Yeah. Yes, you're right, Jack. Slap on the brakes.
1: The brakes? But we haven't even reached the 3rd mile post yet.
0: Slap on the brakes, Jack.
1: All right, Major.
2: Seem to have been a bit premature, Major. I hope your nerves haven't got the better of you.
0: I don't happen to feel...
3: Southwest winds at 20, Point Hope at 42. Northwest winds 15, gusting to 19 miles an hour. 31 in Consovia, 43 in Kivalina, no attack in Cayenne, 33. 38 in Selawik, 29 in Buckland, Shishmaref and Hooper Bay at 45, Nome at 37, Koyuk at 34. 41 in Sabunga, 43 in Bethel, 48 in Dillingham, Utiliqlid at 39. Galena and Denali Park at 40-10 and on 39, Bethel's at 36. 45 in Fairbanks, 44 in Nanana, 42 in Glen Allen, 41 in Delta Junction. Alkenia at 46, Palmer at 47, Anchorage at 50. 38 in Arctic Village, 46 in Fort Yukon. Kodiak at 52, Soldotna and Homer at 50, Kenai and Valdez at 48, 49 in Seward, 51 in Cordova, Juneau and Wrangell at 53, Sitka at 55, Yakutat, Petersburg, Ketchikan at 52, Metlakatla at 54, 64 in Unalaska, 65 in Adak, 59 in Chemya, Magadan at 41, Inuvik at 37, 57 in Seattle and Portland, 59 in San Francisco, 68 in Los Angeles. Hood County got 0.05 of an inch of precipitation yesterday, bringing our total since January 1st to 4.04 inches, 0.58 of an inch above average, 0.30 of an inch, 0.3 of an inch above last year. Through the first 30 days of August, Hood County's average temperature 44.7 degrees, that's 4.7 degrees above average. Highest temperature was 70 on the 13th. Lowest temperature was 31 on the 29th. Right now we're at 41 degrees. West winds at 17 miles an hour. Wind chill at 33. Barometer 29.63 and humidity at 96%.
4: This is Morning Edition from NPR News. I'm Amy Martinez.
5: And I'm Leila Fadel. Defense Secretary Pete Hegseth gutted a program that's designed to limit the number of civilians killed by American forces. He did that over unanimous objections from top commanders after polling them, according to reporting from ProPublica. I spoke with Megan Rose, one of the reporters on that ProPublica story. She got an exclusive look at that poll.
6: It gave them 3 options for the civilian protection program going forward. Cut it by 65% of staff, continue with just a small centralized office near the Pentagon, or eliminate it completely. And all commanders rebuffed the idea of cuts and endorse keeping a really robust presence. What they told Secretary Hegseth was that this program enhanced their ability to do their jobs. They all cite a real moral interest in protecting civilians.
5: Hegseth ignored the commanders.
6: It was really gutted down to bare, bare bones. And so places like CENTCOM, which is in charge of military operations in the Mideast, including the war in Iran, they lost all of their people.
5: Pressure is now building to at least partially reboot the program. NPR's Tom Bowman has been doing his own reporting on this program and joins me now. Good morning, Tom.
7: Hey, Leila.
5: How does the civilian protection program work?
7: Well, these experts carefully review a target so to make sure it's a legitimate military target. Mm-hmm. For example, they watch people going in and out of a building, call patterns of light to determine whether this is, let's say, a military headquarters and not a school. How many civilians are in the area? Should a smaller bomb be used to strike a target to prevent civilian casualties? Now, this office was created by Defense Secretary Lloyd Austin under the Biden administration after years of high-profile civilian casualties in Iraq and Afghanistan. Now, there were more than 150 of these casualty experts at the Pentagon and in commands around the world. But as we're hearing, Secretary Hegseth wanted to eliminate the office. He's long complained that lawyers, bureaucrats, and others have tied the hands of warfighters with their restrictive rules of engagement. But the office survived with only a skeleton staff of about 24, again, down from more than 150.
5: Back to that ProPublica reporting, it's saying that the office might now be enhanced with dozens more experts?
7: That's right, because admirals and generals out in the field have been pushing for this. Don't want to see the civilian casualty program go away. ProPublica is reporting the number of civilian casualty experts will rise to about 70, so less than half of what they once were. I'm hearing roughly the same number. Mm-hmm. But Secretary Hegseth has yet to sign off on this proposal. But sources I talk with say they're really necessary, especially with all the airstrikes that hit Iranian targets, some 17,000 from both the U.S. and Israel. I'm told there are scores of incidents worthy of at least an initial review, meaning there are independent reports of civilian casualties. And I'm told many of these are from Israeli strikes, which tend to employ larger bombs and missiles. Israel, of course, would review their own strikes.
5: So in the course of the war with Iran, it sounds like these civilian casualty experts could have helped prevent civilian casualties, like the more than 160 killed at a girls' school during a strike on Iran in February. Where does that investigation stand?
7: That's right. There could be a connection between the gutting of the civilian protection program and things like the school strike. The U.S. Central Command, which oversees the Middle East, says the investigation is ongoing. Back in May, the top commander, Admiral Brad Cooper, told the House Armed Services Committee there were a few dozen allegations of civilian casualties and only one merited a full investigation. Here's the admiral.
8: My assessment and our staff confirmed only one of them correlated with the U.S. strike. That was the strike in Minhab.
7: So the admiral told lawmakers the investigation was coming to an end soon. That, of course, was 3 months ago, but he cautioned the investigation is complex.
5: And then there's a sports complex that some reports say was also hit by a U.S. missile, right?
7: That's right. Some analysts told the New York Times and the BBC that a video of the attack appears to show a U.S. missile called a PrSM. But Central Command says no PrSMs were fired in the area, and the missile shown is much larger. Still, Human Rights Watch and other groups say this should be investigated.
5: NPR's Tom Bowman. Thank you, Tom.
7: You're welcome.
4: Ontario Premier Doug Ford is pushing back against a White House order to call Lake Ontario Lake America.
9: President Trump can call it whatever he wants, but I can tell you the rest of the world will always call it Lake Ontario.
4: The Canadian Broadcasting Corporation carried his response. People on the U.S. side of the border also reacted. Here's North Country Public Radio's Richard Haller.
10: It's a beautiful summer day as I walk along New York State's northern shore of Lake Ontario. Now, it's Lake America, even on Google Maps in the U.S. Veeam Dahal sits on a rock at the edge of the lake, soaking up the sun while he watches his kid play in the waves. He heard about Trump's executive order.
11: That's funny. You can change the name of everything. It's been like this forever.
10: Dahal is a nurse from Syracuse and says he works with a lot of Canadians.
11: And we were all laughing last night. People will not call Lake America anyway. We'll still call Lake Ontario.
10: Most of the people I spoke with said they will continue to call it Lake Ontario. Tyler Delina, a Republican, just up the coast at a marina in Henderson Harbor, says he doesn't think changing the name is necessary. But he doesn't care if it offends people.
12: Things change all the time. Road names get new names. Towns get new names. At the end of the day, it is what it is. If you don't like it, change it. Go out and vote. If you do like it, vote again.
10: For the past year and a half, President Trump has targeted Canada in a trade war, now with new 50% levies. There were tense trade negotiations to try and avoid them, but Canada left the table. Trump then lashed back with the name change. Working outside on the docks, Cara Rousseau says she gets why Trump put new tariffs in place. But as someone who's grown up working on this harbor for 40 years, changing the name is not okay with her.
13: It will always and forever be Lake Ontario. And I think he does it for himself and the attention because He's narcissistic and arrogant, and he doesn't think of what us as Americans actually feel.
10: Kathleen Kohansky spends every summer working behind the register at a general store on the marina. She says that changing the name deeply offends her.
14: Lake Ontario, it belongs to everybody, from fish to people to birds to wildlife. I answer the phone, Henshin's Marina, Lake Ontario, because that's what we are.
10: Kohansky says that she'll forever share the name with her Canadian neighbors across the lake. For NPR News, I'm Richard Haller in Henderson, New York.
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15: Small businesses are feeling the pain of tariffs.
16: It's become a challenge to try and remain stoic and focus on the four walls of my shop when it seems like, the world is on fire.
15: A small business owner speaks on the challenges and uncertainty brought on by U.S. trade wars. 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

0: touting this deal. On Saturday, she called it a win for her country. Is it a win?
1: Yeah, I mean, it's very complicated. I mean, there's no question that Venezuela badly needs investment into its oil industry, which is producing well below its historic production levels. I mean, the U.S. would also benefit from greater access to Venezuela oil. But what are the political costs? I mean, we're already seeing big pushback out of Venezuela, as well as in South Florida and Miami, that the U.S. is basically taking part of Venezuelan sovereignty while also legitimizing an unelected government.
0: What about risks for the U.S., political, economic?
1: Now, one of the reasons the U.S. is doing this is because big companies were slow to invest, and that's because Venezuela has been an unreliable partner. I mean, the ExxonMobil CEO actually went so far as calling Venezuela uninvestable. And politically, it just feeds a longstanding criticism of this idea of an imperialist America that is only interested in Latin America for its natural resources. And experts like Gadan argue that it's a recipe for another anti-American revolution, the kind that brought Hugo Chavez to power and who nationalized the oil industry decades ago.
0: That's NPR's White House correspondent Franco Ordonez. Thank you, Franco.
1: Thank you, Leila.
2: Let's get a view of President Trump's claims about this Venezuelan oil agreement from Francisco Minaldi. He's the director of the Latin America Energy Program at Rice University's Baker Institute and a leading scholar on the economics and politics of energy in the region. Francisco, so President Trump says this agreement will lower gas prices. Will it?
3: In the short term, it's very unlikely that it will lower gas prices. In the longer term, if Venezuela produces much more, it will lead to slightly lower oil prices, which would help with gas prices. But just to give you an idea, Venezuela is going to add 300,000-400,000 barrels per day of production, and the disruptions in the Middle East are about 10 million barrels of production. So it is a drop in the bucket comparatively.
2: So for anyone that needs to fill up their gas tank today or tomorrow, the prices will pretty much stay the same. Nothing's going to change there.
3: Very little. It's the likely answer.
2: Okay. So for years we've heard about how vast Venezuela's oil reserves are. How true is that?
3: Well, you know, Hugo Chavez forced the official figures to be overestimated by using a recovery rate from the oil, the extra heavy oil that Venezuela has, from the real figure, which was between 7% and 8%, to about 20%. So most experts believe that the reserves are close to a third of the official reserves.
2: So it's a matter of how much we can actually get, how much oil can actually be extracted, as opposed to how much is actually there.
3: Correct. I mean, there are vast resources there. The thing is that it's costly and difficult to extract. And so none of the oil that is down there can be considered an oil reserve.
2: So for the oil that can be gotten, how long is it going to take to develop the oil fields of Venezuela to put oil on the market? 55% of oil from this venture is going to go to the United States, according to the administration.
3: Yeah, well, these are 17 different fields, and most of them are what we call green fields, meaning they don't have any infrastructure. They have to be fully developed. That will take a long time. We're talking about 3-4 years to start production. But some of the smaller fields are already in production, and so we can expect some increase in production in the next few years, perhaps 200,000, 300,000 barrels per day. But it's not, as I said, something that will be that significant.
2: Understanding, how is this going to work? The United States

0: reserves, and it's for 25 years instead of 100. So very different details. But still, we need to understand how is this partnership going to work, and in particular, why the United States is partnering with this individual who has, you know, very close to a regime in Venezuela, who has, you know, a history of murky deals in the past.
1: We've just heard that Venezuela's acting president, Delcy Rodriguez, says this is a win for Venezuela. Do you think it's a win for the Venezuelan people?
0: It could be if in the first, if we understand the details and Venezuela does get a relevant share of the revenues. So far, it seems that it's about 30% of the revenues, which is sort of on the lower side. But it is true that it's very hard to get companies to invest in that very risky environment. So if this leads to much more significant investment and higher production, yes, it could benefit the Venezuelan people. The question is, wouldn't there be a better alternative with a, you know, a democratic government and a better deal with lower risk for the top oil companies of the world to really invest?
1: So one thing really quick. So considering you just said that it's not going to help people that need gasoline tomorrow in terms of lowering their prices, but filling up the United States Strategic Petroleum Reserve, do you think that is a viable long-term solution for this?
0: Well, this might help, but, you know, the Strategic Reserve usually is light oil, which the U.S. has plenty, and Venezuela is heavy oil. So it's not clear why this would be a great way to fill the Strategic Petroleum Reserve.
1: Francisco Manaldi directs the Latin America Energy Program at Rice University's Baker Institute. Francisco, thanks.
0: Thanks.
2: Over the weekend, thunderstorms caused a flash flood to race across the bottom of Arizona's Grand Canyon. Dozens of hikers had to be evacuated, and as of Sunday evening, just over a dozen people remain missing or unaccounted for, according to the National Park Service. Chris Clements of member station KNAU has more.
3: Justin Jondro is a meteorologist for the National Weather Service and Flagstaff. On Saturday afternoon, he watched as almost an inch of rain fell on parts of the Grand Canyon in about 30 minutes, something he says is out of the ordinary.
4: The amounts that we saw in that short period of time were fairly unusual for that exact location.
3: The resulting flood swept down a creek bed to the Colorado River, splintering bridges, demolishing houses, and temporarily beaching boaters. Jondro says the flood was partly caused by the terrain.
4: It's steep, it's rocky, so a lot of the rain that falls runs off, doesn't sink into the ground.
3: And the rain fell on a burn scar from last year's Dragon Bravo fire, a wildfire that tore across the canyon's north rim. Several videos posted on Facebook show muddy red water surging down the canyon with a dull roar. The flood also mangled the only pipeline that delivers water from the bottom to hotels and businesses on the south rim. Author Craig Childs has both written about and been caught in flash floods in the Grand Canyon.
5: They're incredibly loud and violent, and you can smell them. They smell of everything that's been carried down in the Grand Canyon.
3: Officials say they used helicopters to evacuate 62 people from the bottom of the canyon, with more evacuations to follow. Childs says his own brushes with previous floods were terrifying.
5: Just to be near it, to feel the walls shaking, to be struck in the face by all the muddy mist coming off, it's a pretty shocking and powerful thing to witness.
3: But he thinks that flood wasn't nearly as powerful as the one from this weekend. For NPR News, I'm Chris Clements in Flagstaff.
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0: intermittently providing seismic data, infrasound data, gas measurements, and web camera images. Mount Kuprianov remains at alert level advisory and aviation color code yellow. At Shishaldin Volcano, activity remains elevated with numerous small earthquakes, persistent tremor, and occasional infrasound signals generated by small explosions within the volcanic conduit. During periods of clear weather, a steam plume was observed in web camera views, and sulfur dioxide gas emissions continue to be observed in satellite data. Shishaldin Volcano remains at alert level advisory and aviation color code yellow. At Great Sitkin Volcano, lava continues to erupt slowly within the summit crater, pushing a gradual eastward expansion of the lava dome. Although cloud cover limited most satellite and web camera views last week, field teams observed steam emissions from the summit. Seismic activity remains low, with occasional volcanic earthquakes and rockfall signals. The current lava eruption began in July 2021 and has filled most of the summit crater and advanced into the valleys below. Great Sitkin remains at alert level watch and aviation color code orange. Information on all Alaska volcanoes and AVO radio episodes are online anytime at avo.alaska.edu. The Alaska Volcano Observatory is a cooperative program of the U.S. Geological Survey, the University of Alaska Fairbanks Geophysical Institute, and the Alaska Division of Geological and Geophysical Surveys.
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3: Here's the full weather forecast for Monday, August 31st from the National Weather Service. Northern Arctic coast will be cloudy with a 60% chance of showers, high near 43, southwest winds around 15 miles an hour. Cloudy tonight, 60% chance of rain and snow showers, low around 34, west winds around 20 miles an hour. Cloudy on Tuesday with a chance of rain and snow showers, a high near 36, west winds around 20 miles an hour. Cloudy Tuesday night, 40% chance of rain and snow, a low around 33, west winds 15 to 20 miles an hour. Mostly cloudy on Wednesday, 40% chance of rain and snow, and a high near 37. Chukchi Sea Coast, including Point Hope. Cloudy today, 60% chance of showers, a high near 45, west winds 15 to 20 miles an hour. Cloudy tonight, 40% chance of showers, a low around 39, northwest winds around 20 miles an hour. Mostly cloudy on Tuesday, 60% chance of showers, a high near 42, west winds around 15 miles an hour. Mostly cloudy Tuesday night, 60% chance of rain and snow, a low around 38, northwest winds around 15 miles an hour. Cloudy on Wednesday, 50% chance of showers and a high near 43. Southwest Arctic coast, including Point Lay, cloudy today, 90% chance of showers. High near 45, west winds 15 to 20, increasing to 25 to 30 miles an hour this afternoon. Cloudy tonight, 80% chance of rain, possibly mixed with snow, low around 37, west winds 20 to 25 miles an hour. Cloudy on Tuesday, 70% chance of rain and snow, high near 40, west winds around 20 miles an hour. Cloudy Tuesday night, 70% chance of rain and snow, low around 35, west winds around 20 miles an hour. Cloudy on Wednesday, 70% chance of rain and snow, a high near 40. Northwest Arctic coast, including Wainwright, cloudy today. 70% chance of showers, a high near 44, southwest winds 15 to 20 with gusts as high as 30 miles an hour. Cloudy tonight, 70% chance of rain and snow, a low around 35, west winds around 20 with gusts as high as 30 miles an hour. Cloudy on Tuesday, 60% chance of rain and snow, a high near 38, west winds 15 to 20 miles an hour. Cloudy Tuesday night, 60% chance of snow, possibly mixed with rain, with a low around 34, west winds 15 to 20 miles an hour. Cloudy on Wednesday, 50% chance of rain and snow, and a high near 38. Mead River, including Atkasuk, cloudy today, 60% chance of showers, a high near 45, southwest winds around 15 miles an hour. Cloudy tonight, 60% chance of showers, low around 33, west winds around 20 miles an hour. Cloudy on Tuesday, 60% chance of rain and snow, a high near 38, west winds around 15 miles an hour. Cloudy Tuesday night, 70% chance for rain and snow, low around 30, west winds around 15 miles an hour. Mostly cloudy on Wednesday, 50% chance of rain and snow, and a high near 38. Central Beaufort Sea Coast, including New Ixod, mostly cloudy today, 30% chance of showers, a high near 49, west winds 10 to 15 miles an hour. Mostly cloudy tonight, 50% chance of rain and snow, low around 35, southwest winds 5 to 10 miles an hour. Mostly cloudy Tuesday, 30% chance of snow, a high near 45, west winds around 10 miles an hour. Cloudy Tuesday night, 20% chance of rain and snow, low around 31, southwest winds 5 to 10 miles an hour. Mostly cloudy Wednesday, 30% chance of snow, then rain and snow, with a high near 42. Northeast Brooks Range, including Etigan Pass. Mostly cloudy today, 60% chance of snow, high near 31, north winds 10 to 15 miles an hour. Mostly cloudy tonight, 30% chance of snow, low around 23, northwest winds around 5 miles an hour, becoming southwest after midnight. Cloudy on Tuesday, 60% chance of snow, a high near 28, northwest winds around 5 miles an hour, becoming west in the afternoon. Cloudy Tuesday night, 70% chance of snow, low around 18, northwest winds 10 to 15 miles an hour. Cloudy on Wednesday, 80% chance of snow, a high near 23. Northwest Brooks Range, including Anaktuvuk Pass, partly sunny today, 30% chance of snow, a high near 42, north winds 5 to 10 miles an hour. Increasing clouds tonight, 60% chance of snow, low around 27, west winds around 5 miles an hour, becoming southwest in the evening. Cloudy on Tuesday, 60% chance of snow, high near 39, north winds 5 to 10 miles an hour. Cloudy Tuesday night, 60% chance of snow, low around 26, northwest winds around 10 miles an hour. Cloudy on Wednesday, 80% chance of snow and a high near 38. Now the marine forecast issued at 3:45 a.m. this morning. Cape Thompson and Cape Beaufort, a small craft advisory in effect from this morning through this evening. Today, west winds 25 knots, east to 7 feet. Tonight, northwest winds 25 knots, east to 7 feet. Tuesday, west winds 20 knots, east to 6 feet with rain showers. Tuesday night, northwest winds 20 knots, east to 5 feet. Wednesday, west winds 20 knots, east to 4 feet. Cape Beaufort to Point Franklin, small craft advisory in effect this morning through late tonight. Today and tonight, west winds 25 knots, east 5 feet, building to 8 feet with rain and snow showers. Tuesday and Tuesday night, west winds 20 knots, east 7 feet, subsiding to 5 feet with rain and snow showers. Wednesday, west winds 20 knots, east to 5 feet with rain and snow. Point Franklin to Cape Halkett, small craft advisory in effect through late tonight. Today, southwest winds 20 knots, east building to 4 feet. Tonight, west winds 25 knots, east to 6 feet. Tuesday and Tuesday night, west winds 20 knots, east to 7 feet, subsiding to 5 feet. Wednesday, southwest winds 20 knots, east to 4 feet. Cape Halkett to Flaxman Island, today, west winds 15 knots, east to 3 feet. Tonight, southwest winds 15 knots, east to 3 feet. Tuesday, west winds 15 knots, east to 3 feet. Tuesday night, west winds 10 knots, east to 2 feet. Wednesday, west winds 15 knots, east to 3 feet. Flaxman Island to demarcation point again with ice covering. Repeating the forecast for the northern Arctic coast. Cloudy today, 60% chance of showers, a high near 43, southwest winds around 15 miles an hour. Cloudy tonight, 60% chance of rain and snow, low around 34, west winds around 20 miles an hour. Cloudy on Tuesday, 30% chance of rain and snow, a high near 36, west winds around 20 miles an hour. Cloudy Tuesday night, 40% chance of rain and snow, low around 33, west winds 15 to 20 miles an hour. Mostly cloudy on Wednesday, 40% chance of rain and snow showers and high near 37.
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4: And focus on the four walls of my shop when it seems like, the world is on fire.
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Maria Montessori, Queen Wilhelmina, Frederick March, Arthur Godfrey, William Saroy, Richard Basehart, Pete Newell, Daniel Shore, Chubb Feeney, Buddy Hackett, James Coburn, Big Tiny Little, Eldridge Cleaver, Frank Robinson, Jerry Allison, Wilton Felder, Van Morrison turns 81 today, Bob Welch, born 1945, Rudolf Schenker of the Scorpions, Richard Gere turns 77 today, birthday of Gina Schock of the Go-Go's, Mary Peltola turns 53 today, birthday of Larry Fitzgerald, he's 43, Jalen Brunson is 30. And if August 31st is your birthday or anniversary, may we here at KBRW be among the first to wish you a very happy

0: This is Morning Edition from NPR News. I'm Amy Martinez.
1: And I'm Leila Fadel. In Las Vegas, attorneys will give their closing arguments today in the trial of Tupac Shakur's killing. Then jurors will begin deliberations in the case against Duane Davis, who has pleaded not guilty. He's charged with murder for his alleged role in orchestrating the 1996 drive-by killing of the rap icon. Steve Futterman has been covering the trial and joins us this morning from Las Vegas. Good morning, Steve.
2: Good morning.
1: So get us up to speed. This trial began a couple of weeks ago. What evidence has been presented to the jury?
2: Well, as we all knew from the very start, this trial has revolved around Duane Davis and his words. In 1996, he was a leader with the LA gang, the Southside Compton Crips. Davis's nephew was assaulted in the lobby of the MGM Grand Hotel by Tupac Shakur and others just after a Mike Tyson fight. The prosecution says when that happened, Davis was enraged and then orchestrated the killing of Shakur, which took place just a few hours later. We can take a listen to how prosecutor Binu Palal outlined the case to the jury at the start of the trial.
3: Now, let's be clear. Duane Davis did not pull the trigger. But what he did do was plan the retaliation for the beating of his nephew. And what you will hear that is that in his world, there is no question that a response is required.
1: And Steve, the prosecution used Duane Davis's own words against him?
2: Exactly. Davis's words in his memoir, interviews with police and in the media, where he actually says that he supplied the gun and was in the car that drove up next to Shakur. Now, the police interviews were supposed to be confidential, but when Davis wrote the memoir, it broke the confidentiality agreement, so they were able to be used in the trial.
1: So how did the defense defend him, especially when the prosecution was using his own words?
2: Yeah, well, it's tough when your own client has said he did it and said it over and over again. The defense claims Davis was embellishing to sell books and, in the case of the police, interviews to get a good deal from law enforcement. The defense has suggested that police were sloppy, that memories 30 years later are not reliable. Now, the defense presented just three witnesses, and in today's closing arguments, it's likely we will hear the defense claim there just isn't enough proof. Lori Levinson is a former federal prosecutor.
4: The defense is going to claim that the burden is on the prosecution, and they never came up with physical evidence that connected him to the crime. In fact, they never came up with proof that he was in Las Vegas, pictures, receipts. And if you don't have that, the defense is going to say you have reasonable doubt.
2: Now, of course, the defense had a similar challenge, and it never presented evidence that Davis was somewhere else the night of the killing.
1: Right. Although the burden of proof is with the prosecution, the timing of all this is remarkable. A week from today will be the actual 30th anniversary of the killing. Why has it taken so long for a trial?
2: Well, that's right. September 7th is next Monday. In the world of rap and hip hop, the killing of Shakur has been one of the most talked about and unsolved mysteries. But when we have spoken with law enforcement officials, they have candidly said that Duane Davis was, in fact, their key suspect for many years, but there just was never enough evidence to bring charges. Davis's own words changed that. Now we will wait to see if the jury feels it's enough evidence to convict him. The jury is expected to begin deliberations later today.
1: It's Steve Futterman in Las Vegas covering the Tupac Shakur trial. Thank you, Steve.
2: Thank you.
0: A veteran Major League Baseball infielder, who is also a Latino pop star known as Scandalita, is making his Broadway debut. He has a part in the musical Buena Vista Social Club, which celebrates the Cubans who created the award-winning album. Here's Jeff London.
5: Jose Iglesias was a spark plug utility infielder with the New York Mets during the 2024 season. Even though he played with the squad for only a few months, he had a big impact, says All-Star shortstop Francisco Lindor.
6: As a teammate, he was great. He was always happy. He was always encouraging others. He became a great friend.
5: And when Iglesias introduced his single OMG in a performance at Citi Field, Lindor says all his teammates joined him dancing and singing.
7: New York City! Let's keep the party going!
6: It was cool to see everybody celebrate him and cherish him and love him, and he became part of the DNA of that group.
7: Oh,
5: And that group, who made it within two games of the World Series, became known as the OMG Mets.
8: And in the middle of the song, having all my teammates running to me, it was like it was a magical night.
5: While he fondly remembers his time with the Mets, Jose Iglesias has now traded batting practice for show rehearsals.
8: It's an honor to represent Buena Vista, have this great opportunity that I will grab with two hands and I won't let go like a ground ball.
5: Iglesias left Cuba at 17 to pursue his dream of playing baseball, but he's also been a musician since he was a kid. So when he was offered the role of narrator in Buena Vista Social Club, he immediately said yes. And every night through October 4th, he'll step into a recreation of Cuba on Broadway.
8: Part of us is definitely there, left behind, our soul, our culture, you know, we growing up playing ball in the streets, you know, talking to your neighbors every day, sharing, like, so yes, we here, but there is a percentage of you that will always will live in Cuba.
5: For NPR News, I'm Jeff London in New York.

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0: 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This is Morning Edition from NPR News. I'm E. Martinez.
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3: It's now 7:59 on this Monday morning. It's August 31st. The average high temperature at the Will Rogers Wadi Post Airport on the 31st of August is 42 degrees. Record high of 60 was set in 1974. Average low is 34. The record low of 20 was set in 1922. Twilight began at 5:09 this morning. Sunrise was at 6:31. Sunset at 10:20. Twilight ends at 11:46. We get 15 hours, 49 minutes of daylight. You lose 10 minutes today. Coctobic, sunrise was at 5:48. They get 15 hours, 33 minutes of daylight. They lose 10 minutes today. In the other corner of the North Slope Borough,
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0: says a lot of places don't yet take heat seriously enough. And our investigation shows they really should.
1: Yeah, that is a very big undercount. I mean, how does that even happen? How do all these heat-related deaths just get missed in official records?
0: This is like the question for me, right? And the answer has to do with how these deaths get recorded in the first place. And mainly it's because the official numbers are calculated using tags for heat in a death record. But it can be hard for doctors or coroners or medical examiners to tag heat in those records if they're not actively looking for it. And here's Adams explaining how easily that can happen.
2: We know that during extreme heat events, a lot of people who do die because they have pre-existing conditions.
0: Yeah. So, for example, say someone has heart disease. During a heat wave, their already stressed heart has to work harder to pump blood to their skin to cool down. So the heat might end up actually triggering something like a heart attack. But because heat doesn't leave a mark, the doctor in the ER only sees the heart attack.
2: And so when it's actually recorded as a death, it's never recorded as heat related. It's whatever that underlying cause was.
0: And so when that happens thousands of times over and over, you end up with this significant undercount.
1: All right, that makes sense. Now that we have a better sense of how deadly heat can be, what's the next step?
0: This is the really important part, right? It's figuring out how to keep people alive. And we really hope that data like ours can help policymakers find a way to help keep people safe and keep track of whether those strategies are working at all. And there are a lot of places that have already started. For example, New York City and Phoenix, sometimes they can stop utility companies from shutting off power in hot weather. But solutions like those aren't happening everywhere. It's a real patchwork across the country.
1: And yet, just this year, I mean, I'm in Los Angeles. It's been boiling hot for seemingly all summer. I mean, it's been hot throughout the country and people have died.
0: Yeah, it has been. And our investigation found that all kinds of people are in danger. Here's Adams again.
2: Most people do not see themselves as vulnerable to heat. They're like, oh, that's someone else. It's not me. But then push comes to shove and it actually is you.
0: And what our data shows is that it's really time for all of us to take heat really seriously.
1: All right, that's NPR's Alejandra Burunda. Thanks a lot.
0: Thank you so much, A.
3: You can learn more about the vast undercount of heat deaths at npr.org/heatdeath. This is NPR News.
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5: 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Two major storms have hit Hawaii since the spring, and others have come close. Structural damage has been extensive in places, but the entire state has shared another experience, disaster fatigue. HPR's Emma Kairos reports.
6: Disasters and crisis and all of that, like, they are over long before our body and our mind can recover.
7: Halen Dennison is a licensed therapist and crisis specialist on Oahu. She says that many residents she's worked with have described a feeling of hopelessness when traumatic events or natural disasters hit Hawaii. She says there's a physiological reason for feeling overwhelmed, stuck, or frozen during these times.
6: When we're in a state of survival, or what we call fight or flight, that part of the brain in the prefrontal cortex, it does go offline. It completely shuts down because you're trying to overcompensate for the survival part of your brain. And we're expecting people to do all these things while they're in this state. That is where the biology does not make sense.
7: Carrie Cullen works with the National Center for Disaster Philanthropy. She describes disaster recovery as a roller coaster of a process, adding that both the physical and emotional recovery are not linear processes that can be measured in time.
8: Recovery is not just about the infrastructure that needs to be rebuilt, but recovery is about people coming back to a place of feeling safe and secure and whole and having the stability and the things that they need in order to really thrive.
7: But both Colin and Dennison say the most important thing in disaster recovery is community and people to rely on. Dennison says no one should be ashamed of resting or of asking for help. Colin hopes that the communities hit the hardest won't be left out of vital decision-making following the storms.
8: And making sure that there's the people at the table, and we're advocating for each other, on behalf of each other, alongside each other, and then providing access to resources wherever we can.
7: Emma Kyrus, HPR News.
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10: 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I'm Leila Fadel.
3: And I'm A. Martinez. It just got started, but Novak Djokovic is already out of the U.S. Open. Venus Williams is also out of the singles, but Carlos Alcaraz, Naomi Osaka, and lots of others are going to be on the tennis court today. Joining us to discuss the game so far and what might come next is John Wertheim, who's a senior writer for Sports Illustrated. John, let's start off with Djokovic. What's happened?
11: What happened in four letters? Time. 39 years old. But he wasn't feeling well. He said, you know, the quote was, I despised every minute out there. But, this is someone who has had great longevity, is still competing at this level. But you kind of got the feeling last night that the window has at last closed.
3: When an athlete says that they despise being that, you know, that's a sign of something.
11: Exactly.
3: Yeah. All right. So let's look ahead to the men's singles division. Carlos Alcaraz of Spain is back to defend his title. He has an injury, though, to his right wrist. Do you think opponents will be able to capitalize on that injury somehow?
11: That is the overarching question of the men's draw. It's a very strange situation where the number one player, Jannik Sinner, he's injured, and Carlos Alcaraz has not played since April on account of the wrist that you referenced. He says he's ready to go. So you kind of feel like healthy risk. He's the favorite to defend his title. He won last year. And yet, if there's one injury a tennis player does not want, it's hard to mask a wrist injury. So if the risk is not 100%, I suspect he could go by way of Djokovic.
3: Is he a righty?
11: He is a righty, okay. Yeah. But, it's just the best of five tennis, a lot of forehands and backhands. And also, I mean, he hasn't played a match since mid-April. So you sort of wonder what his match readiness is. But, you know, in a vacuum, he's the player to beat.
3: Now, Aryna Sabalenka of Belarus holds the number one singles ranking on the women's side. We also got Coco Gauff, Jessica Pegula. Who is favored to win the women's title?
11: I think it's Coco Gauff, who was a previous champion here 3 years ago and is playing very well this summer. I think a lot of that is sort of momentum and form coming in. Sabalenka is the number one seed. She won this event last year. She won it the previous year as well. But she has not won a tournament since April and does not look worthy of her number one ranking. So it's a strange situation where she is the two-time defending champion and the top seed, and yet I don't think she is the favorite.
3: Yeah, and I think everyone likes underdog stories and people who aren't so known to advance, but I think also a tournament like the U.S. Open would want its big names at the end.
11: It's funny because you're absolutely right. The organizers, the suits, want the stars in the stands. That's why, you know, Venus Williams at age 46 is playing on big courts. And yet fans and I think the locker room itself, everybody else is happy for the underdogs that succeed. Exactly.
3: Prices have been pretty high this tournament. How did that happen?
11: Prices have been colossally high this tournament. It's a great question. It's a real issue here. It's just become unaffordable for so many tennis fans, unfortunately. I think it's a combination of things. I mean, New York basically has the most lax reselling, i.e. scalping laws you'll ever see. It's very, you know, scalping is legal. It's very easily done. The U.S. Open has a partnership with Ticketmaster Live Nation, which we could do a whole other segment on. And the truth is the USTA that runs this not only gets the ticket sale price, but they get a scrape. They get a cut of the resale. So they don't have a great incentive to chill this market as they could. It's a big topic. I suppose the free market economist would say something's worth what people pay for it, but it's priced out a lot of fans, which is unfortunate.
3: That's John Wertheim of Sports Illustrated. John, thanks a lot.
11: You got it.
3: This is Morning Edition from NPR News. I'm A. Martinez.
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5: 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I'm Derek Malama. The board...

0: Hey, Stevie, how about another glass of that pink champagne?
1: Oh, Dolly, I don't drink no more.
0: Well, I don't drink no less. This was fun. We're going to have to do this again sometime.
1: Yes.
2: Oh, brand new day, paying tribute to the phenomenal Dolly Parton. I should have one more song after this little break. But we started there, set off there after the news with Dolly Parton along with Linda Ronstadt and Emmylou Harris doing After the Gold Rush, wonderful Neil Young song. And then Dolly Parton solo. That was a live album she did doing Stairway to Heaven, the Led Zeppelin classic. And we heard Dolly Parton again doing Let It Be, and that was featuring also Sir Paul McCartney, Ringo Starr, and Mick Fleetwood on drums. This girl would play with anybody, or could play with anybody. Sing along. And that last song was Dolly Parton along with Stevie Nicks doing What Has Rock and Roll Ever Done for You? And mahalo to our major supporters, including Annie and the Orphans, Automatic AV Installation, Rodeo General Store, Rick Straney Ceramics and Glass, Wong Leong Kuchia, LLC, Doorway into Light, Shelton's Auto Masters, Island Auto Storage, Padana's Restaurant, Temptation Tours, and Andy and Sarah Reidinger, Manao Radio's Independent, commercial-free, and brought to you entirely by volunteers. 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
2: We're covering the bases tonight. Well, that's the Weeb Hooligan, Weeb Jitterbug. We've done everything, but I even met some people that came up from Mexico City. They were sitting out on the break at Queens at Waikiki the other day. And I love it. Everybody comes from everywhere to come see us. And so we're going to do a little song for you. If y'all got a little dancing left in you before the big curfew rolls around, let's do it.

0: Muchas gracias, amigo.
1: I tell you what.
0: Kind of feels a little Mexican here on Maui tonight.

0: at least the middle of the week, with showers favoring the windward and Mauka areas. Tropical Storm Lowell is located about 780 miles southeast of Hilo. It's moving to the west and is expected to continue in this direction for the next 2 to 3 days. The National Weather Service says Lowell is expected to become a major hurricane by Wednesday. Meantime, the center of Hurricane Carina is located about 1,000 miles southwest of the southern tip of Baja California and moving toward the west, according to the National Hurricane Center. And this motion is expected to continue through the rest of today. Turn toward the west-northwest is forecast for tomorrow. Morning Edition continues on HPR 1.
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2: This is Morning Edition from NPR News. I'm Amy Martinez.
3: And I'm Leila Fadel. Defense Secretary Pete Hegseth gutted a program that's designed to limit the number of civilians killed by American forces. He did that over unanimous objections from top commanders after polling them, according to reporting from ProPublica. I spoke with Megan Rose, one of the reporters.

0: on that ProPublica story, she got an exclusive look at that poll.
1: It gave them three options for the civilian protection program going forward. Cut it by 65% of staff, continue with just a small centralized office near the Pentagon, or eliminate it completely. And all commanders rebuffed the idea of cuts and endorsed keeping a really robust presence. What they told Secretary Hegseth was that this program enhanced their ability to do their jobs. They all cite a real moral interest in protecting civilians.
0: Hegseth ignored the commanders.
1: It was really gutted down to bare bones. And so places like CENTCOM, which is in charge of military operations in the Mideast, including the war in Iran, they lost all of their people.
0: Pressure is now building to at least partially reboot the program. NPR's Tom Bowman has been doing his own reporting on this program and joins me now. Good morning, Tom.
2: Hey, Layla.
0: How does the civilian protection program work?
2: Well, these experts carefully review a target so to make sure it's a legitimate military target. Mm-hmm. For example, they watch people going in and out of a building, call patterns of life to determine whether this is, let's say, a military headquarters and not a school. How many civilians are in the area? Should a smaller bomb be used to strike a target to prevent civilian casualties? Now, this office was created by Defense Secretary Lloyd Austin under the Biden administration after years of high-profile civilian casualties in Iraq and Afghanistan. Now, there were more than 150 of these casualty experts at the Pentagon and in commands around the world. But as we're hearing, Secretary Hegseth wanted to eliminate the office. He's long complained that lawyers, bureaucrats, and others have tied the hands of warfighters with their restrictive rules of engagement. But the office survived with only a skeleton staff of about two dozen, again, down from more than 150.
0: Back to that ProPublica reporting, it's saying that the office might now be enhanced with dozens more experts?
2: That's right, because admirals and generals out in the field have been pushing for this. Don't want to see the civilian casualty program go away. ProPublica is reporting the number of civilian casualty experts will rise to about 70, so less than half of what they once were. I'm hearing roughly the same number. Mm-hmm. But Secretary Hegseth has yet to sign off on this proposal. But sources I talk with say they're really necessary, especially with all the airstrikes that hit Iranian targets, some 17,000 from both the U.S. and Israel. I'm told there are scores of incidents worthy of at least an initial review, meaning there are independent reports of civilian casualties. And I'm told many of these are from Israeli strikes, which tend to employ larger bombs and missiles. Israel, of course, would review their own strikes.
0: So in the course of the war with Iran, it sounds like these civilian casualty experts could have helped prevent civilian casualties, like the more than 160 killed at a girls' school during a strike on Iran in February. Where does that investigation stand?
2: That's right. There could be a connection between the gutting of the civilian protection program and things like the school strike. The U.S. Central Command, which oversees the Middle East, says the investigation is ongoing. Back in May, the top commander, Admiral Brad Cooper, told the House Armed Services Committee there were a few dozen allegations of civilian casualties and only one merited a full investigation. Now, here's the admiral.
3: My assessment and our staff confirmed only one of them correlated with the U.S. strike. That was the strike in Minhab.
2: So the admiral told lawmakers the investigation was coming to an end soon. That, of course, was 3 months ago, but he cautioned the investigation is complex.
0: And then there's a sports complex that some reports say was also hit by a U.S. missile, right?
2: That's right. Some analysts told the New York Times and the BBC that a video of the attack appears to show a U.S. missile called a PrSM. But Central Command says no PrSMs were fired in the area, and the missile shown is much larger. Still, Human Rights Watch and other groups say this should be investigated.
0: NPR's Tom Bowman. Thank you, Tom.
2: You're welcome.
4: Ontario Premier Doug Ford is pushing back against a White House order to call Lake Ontario Lake America.
5: President Trump can call it whatever he wants, but I can tell you that the rest of the world will always call it Lake Ontario.
4: The Canadian Broadcasting Corporation carried his response. People on the U.S. side of the border also reacted. Here's North Country Public Radio's Richard Haller.
6: It's a beautiful summer day as I walk along New York State's northern shore of Lake Ontario. Now, it's Lake America, even on Google Maps in the U.S. Veeam Dahal sits on a rock at the edge of the lake, soaking up the sun while he watches his kid play in the waves. He heard about Trump's executive order.
7: That's funny. You can change the name of everything. It's been like this forever.
6: Dahal is a nurse from Syracuse and says he works with a lot of Canadians.
7: And we were all laughing last night. People will not call Lake America anyway. We'll still call Lake Ontario.
6: Most of the people I spoke with said they will continue to call it Lake Ontario. Tyler DeLina, a Republican, just up the coast at a marina in Henderson Harbor, says he doesn't think changing the name is necessary. But he doesn't care if it offends people.
8: Things change all the time. Road names get new names. Towns get new names. At the end of the day, it is what it is. If you don't like it, change it. Go out and vote. If you do like it, vote again.
6: For the past year and a half, President Trump has targeted Canada in a trade war, now with new 50% levies. There were tense trade negotiations to try and avoid them, but Canada left the table. Trump then lashed back with the name change. Working outside on the docks, Cara Rousseau says she gets why Trump put new tariffs in place. But as someone who's grown up working on this harbor for 40 years, changing the name is not okay with her.
9: It will always and forever be Lake Ontario. And I think he does it for himself and the attention because he's narcissistic and arrogant, and he doesn't think of what us as Americans actually feel.
6: Kathleen Kohansky spends every summer working behind the register at a general store on the marina. She says that changing the name deeply offends her.
10: Lake Ontario, it belongs to everybody, from fish to people to birds to wildlife. I answer the phone, Henson's Marina, Lake Ontario, because that's what we are.
6: Kohansky says that she'll forever share the name with her Canadian neighbors across the lake. For NPR News, I'm Richard Haller in Henderson, New York.
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0: the Morning Shag, Gabs and Reeds. Bye, boy. It's outside for your Tuesday, and we are trying to get rid of something right now, man.
1: Get the hell out of here, boy.
2: Daddy, chill.
3: One has got to go today. It is all about the Auckland malls, as if they are not already on the decline. Let's not actually,
0: don't say that.
3: Let's not speak that over our malls, because where would we be without our malls? Growing up, they were almost like our safe places.
0: It was like the only place we had, you know?
3: I was always at St. Luke's with the friends.
0: Always out there running amok. Nowadays, everybody on Roblox. Everyone on Roblox, everyone on Fortnite.
3: I was at Sylvia Park yesterday, and man, I forgot how big it is.
0: It's huge.
3: I have to walk from one side of the mall to the other.
0: Oh, honestly, I didn't even get past. I usually can't even get past, like, Culture Kings. Like, the movie side, that's as far as I go. I haven't been down to the Baby Factory that side for ages.
3: Oh, yeah. I like that side. It's
0: as far as I can get, it's maybe JB Hi-Fi, but man, that strip is way too long.
3: Here are your options. Westfield Manukau. Was it Manukau or Manukau?
0: You shut up. You're saying that on purpose.
3: No, I'm being dead serious.
0: Manukau.
3: Manukau. St. Luke's, Sylvia Park, Westfield, Hendo, Siena. I got rid of Westfield Manukau. It's just right across the road here from work.
0: What's your go-to? Where do you go? If you have to go to the mall, St. Luke's is your go-to.
3: St. Luke's or Newmarket.
0: St. Luke's got some bad butter chicken, to be honest. I'll be honest, man. Not the best.
3: Well, this Westfield Manukau got... I don't like...
0: I like their butter chicken. They also got a nice Vietnamese spot over there as well.
3: Actually, that's the goat.
0: It's a go-to one. I said I'm getting rid of Westfield Hendo, man. Like, I don't know. Just don't like the whole area of that place.
3: He just doesn't like West Aucklanders. I'm so sorry.
0: Good times, good times. Anyways, what's going on the text line?
3: Oh, good morning. Someone here said, get rid of Newmarket.
0: Newmarket?
3: They've got so many expensive malls, places there, we can't even afford anything.
0: Newmarket's not even on the list, but you know what? We'll make a special mention for that one. Another text here, Hendo, later bowl. Yeah, I'm with you on that one, man. Hendo, out of here. Walter on the text line with us. Get rid of Henderson, basically a central park. Central hub for West schools to link up and have scraps. Yeah, man. I did spend a bit of time over on the West Side doing technician work back in the day. So I used to pop into the mall here and there.
3: Have you ever been to Lynmore?
0: Yeah, Lynmore's another one. Another one that's like a touch and go away. Yeah. The reason I hate Lynmore is like you have to walk all the way down and there's like some stuff that's not like it's not even worth like walking all the way down to the other side. Anyways, do we have ourselves a bit of a loser?
3: We've got a loser.
0: Ah, very nice.
3: Bye-bye, Westfield Henderson.
0: I know it. It's just got to go, man.
3: I love it when all the Southsiders come and then they're like, no, get out of here to the Westfield.
0: Southside powers combined. Very nice. When we do come back, we have got same page. You guys click up yesterday or what?
3: No, we didn't. I tried to produce. We did what we did last week with the food.
0: Yeah.
3: He's just as bad as you.
0: I'm telling you, it's your version
3: Copy
0: of the game
3: me.
0: Is
3: Copy me.
0: Not the best, man. Anyways, we'll give another try in the next two songs, man. Here's some Brown Hill. First love on New.

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All right, a little less than an hour of music coming from me to finish off my Monday shift. Let's see, what's the word, hummingbird? Let's do some word songs. Start off with the Beatles.

0: It's Drake Shebang, 7:30 on the dot for your Tuesday morning. 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
1: So August 31st, 24 years ago, is when New FM established in Ponsonby, I believe.
0: Started in Ponsonby,
1: and
0: man.
1: And so I thought this week, you know, we need to give people an insight into the history of New FM, because some people might not know. I know there are a lot of day one listeners here who have been here since the beginning, you know, back in, who was it? Like Mario,
0: yeah,
1: Nawaz, Oscar Kiley, yep. Jandals, Nay, you know, Nixon, all the OGs of New FM. You guys have been riding with this station since back then. You're still here today. And I know there are a lot of new people who, you know, don't know how New FM came about, or, you know, certain moments along the 24 years that you don't know about. So let's share our fond New FM memories. Where, how did you first come, like, to hear about New FM?
0: I'm trying to think, like, as far back if I, like, knew New FM, like, when I was a teenager. I do remember, like, seeing them in passing, if it was, like, at Polyfest or something like that.
1: Yeah.
0: But my, like, full immersion into New FM was, there's a group, and some of these people still listen to this day, there was a group called The Regulators.
1: Yeah.
0: Now, this was a big fan group of New FM, and these guys would be constantly on the Facebook posts, and it was just like a private group. So you had to be like really active within the station to be a part of this very exclusive group. And we'd have like get togethers, catch ups and all that stuff. We'd hang out with like people like Louis and Nico and the crew. Man, it was so cool. But that was kind of like where I first got involved into like the New FM world. And ever since then, man, I hadn't left. There was a thing that producer Louis was jamming when he used to take the night show. He was Louis Kung Fu back in the days.
1: Louis Kung Fu, that's right.
0: And there was a game that he used to play with us all online on Facebook called Top 5. Now, if you typed in my name, I will be on most, like, that's where I'll show up the most, is on these Facebook posts on New FM that says, it'll just say my name, and it'll say, because I was Top 5, like, champ.
1: Yeah.
0: I'd play all the time. I'd just come up with funny ears. Like, I'll just give you a quick rundown. So producer Louis would give us a topic. He'd say, what's the top 5 best ways to compliment someone? And then you just go off and spam the comments. And if you had the funniest comment, it will go into the top 5.
1: Mm.
0: And so that was pretty much me, man. Every single night, every night, I'd be in there. Sometimes I get my name in 3 of the placements of the top 5.
1: You really were trying to get a job back then, weren't
0: I
1: you?
0: Was really, really invested, and even to this day, still involved. But, like, that's, like, such a full circle moment that I was, once upon a time, participating in these competitions, and now I've got the morning show with New FM. It's so cool, man.
1: 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We'll be back tomorrow. 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
0: Yes indeed, man. Here is Talia Peresi. It's special, it's all new.

0: Tully Presser, it is special. It's on FM, the beat of the Pacific. Gabs and Riggs on the Morning Shack.
1: Speaking of special, we've got another investigation on our hands. So I feel like everybody's talking about this scam story coming out of the US, Dejan Love. Now, if you heard, then if someone came into you and said, hey, my name's Dejan.
0: Yep.
1: What's the first thought that comes to your mind? Dejan Love.
0: Dejan Love.
1: I'd be like, what's your real name, cuz?
0: Yeah, sound like a fake name, eh?
1: Okay, so he's been charged by the FBI over an alleged $1.3 million romance and investment scam.
0: Jeez.
1: According to authorities, Love allegedly pretended to be a wealthy NFL player, specifically saying he played for the San Francisco's 49ers, saying he was the receiver. He used dating apps and social media to meet women. He didn't just put NFL player in his bio. He allegedly built an entire fake lifestyle around it. He posted photos in the 49ers gears, which he purchased from the shop.
0: Oh, man.
1: Showing off expensive cars and houses that he rented, doing football drills at random parks, presenting himself as a wealthy investor. He allegedly told women he wanted to build a future with them and then would introduce them to supposedly lucrative investment opportunities. Here's what else he did. He also had an accomplice who was an 18-year-old guy named Taylor Chan who would pose as his financial advisor and help make the fake investments look legitimate. They would get on FaceTime with these women who said they were interested in investing.
0: Yeah.
1: They would hold meetings. You know, they would sell her the dream. They would get these women to invest real money into these bank accounts. And when any one of these women would ask too many questions, they would get blocked and then they would keep the money. Authorities believe, so at the moment there's 26 victims who have been identified, but they say there could be more victims.
0: That is crazy.
1: You know what's the craziest thing to me? You didn't think to Google his name. You didn't think to Google the 49ers players where all the names would come up?
0: It's almost like a little bit of desperateness, say, from the other side where it's like, oh, I found my NFL hubby.
1: Are you saying that people who go on dating apps are desperate?
0: I'm saying when you see NFL in their bio without checking if they are an actual player, it sounds a little bit like your hungers to be with an NFL player without doing any research.
1: This tells me that none of these women have real friends. Because if you have real friends, your real friends, they will go and do the investigation. Facebook, Instagram, Google.
0: Yes.
1: We do the whole lot. So I want to know this morning, everybody, what is the biggest red flag you have ignored because you're attracted to someone? We've all been there.

не теряй. И я все жду и жду кого-то, приговоренный у окна.

0: hard.
1: Patty, I can't even.
0: But no, yeah, no ambulance needed.
1: Oh, that it just would have been absolutely terrifying, not only for Emma, but for you to just have to stand by and essentially watch because there's nothing else that you can really do.
0: Yeah, I picked up a rock. I was like, this might do something, but yeah, no, there's literally it was nothing either of us could really do in that situation.
1: Oh, how terrifying. All right. So you're at Butterfly Gorge, so that's about 130, 150 kilometres north of Canberra.

0: turned on today. So we'll keep the convo going on that. And also last night in Berry Springs, there was a community meeting held to discuss plans for a $40 billion AI data center to be built in Waddell. I'm going to take you there and hear some of the thoughts, some of the concerns of members out in that area. It's 7 o'clock.
1: For everything you need to know.
2: The bill that they are voting on is the Rights of the Terminally Ill Bill.
1: For everything Darwin.
2: What we know will happen at the outcome is that voluntary assisted dying will be made law in the Territory once again.
1: 1057 ABC Darwin.
3: ということで今日の1曲目はハンプバックで背景少年よ。

0: different elements.
1: Our music that we put out before, it was just nice music, whatever.
0: I think there's so many people that are doing it just way better than what we were doing.
1: Yeah.
0: It's like, you just got to find like your own personality and just be comfortable and keep going until you like just being yourself in your music.
1: Yeah, it keeps it more fun as well. We're a bit rough around the edges, actually. It's just who we are, so it is what it is.
0: As we've released Odd Dog, we've done a tour off the back of it, played up in Sydney, Newey, Melbourne, Adelaide. I think like it gave us a bit of musical freedom as well, because in the past it felt like we had to make indie rock. And now just by releasing this kind of music, it's sort of like the world's oyster. And then probably got Big Sound because of it. Two showcases and two extra gigs. It'll be a busy week, actually.
1: Yeah.
0: I hope you have fun when you come to our gigs.

0: RTHK, the news at 6 with Todd Harding. The Foreign Ministry says all information given about the floods and mudslide near the country's border with Nepal has been transparent and timely. At a press briefing in Beijing, Ministry spokesman Guo Jiakun denied reports that early warning signs about infrastructure construction in the area had been ignored.
1: China is making every effort to search for and rescue missing persons, both domestic and foreign, while maintaining close communication with foreign embassies in China to jointly carry out the investigation and follow-up handling of missing foreign nationals. We have noted that experts and official institutions from both China and Nepal have already made some assessments regarding the cause of this disaster. The analysis indicates that it was triggered by the collapse of a high-altitude glacier within Nepal's territory. In the face of major disasters, we firmly oppose such baseless and malicious speculation.
0: President Xi Jinping and his Kyrgyz counterpart Sadur Japarov have signed a bilateral treaty on permanent good neighborliness, friendship and cooperation. Janice Lowe reports.
2: President Xi Jinping is in Bishkek on a state visit to the Central Asian country of Kyrgyzstan and to attend the summit of the Shanghai Cooperation Organization. His talks with Kyrgyz President Sadur Japarov focused on bolstering ties and cooperation. She said the treaty they signed provides an important legal foundation for the two countries to maintain their long-standing friendship and firm support for each other. For his part, Japarov said the treaty will open up broader prospects for bilateral relations.
0: Also in Bishkek are the leaders of Russia, Turkey, India and Iran. They're in the Kyrgyz capital for a two-day summit of the Shanghai Cooperation Organization. Xi met with his Russian counterpart Vladimir Putin on the sidelines of the summit. The regional bloc, which brings together Russia, China, India, Pakistan, Iran, four Central Asian countries and Belarus, is celebrating its 25th anniversary. The government says Hong Kong's retail performance remained resilient in July as the value of total retail sales rose by 4.5% from a year earlier to $31 billion. Sachin Kapri has more.
3: July marks the 15th straight month of expansion in retail sales. Online sales accounted for 9.1% of the total value in July, reaching $2.8 billion. The city also recorded a nearly 20% rise in the sales of jewelry, watches and clocks, and valuable gifts last month compared to a year earlier. A government spokesman said the city observed stronger growth in online retail sales, suggesting a shift toward consumption through digital channels.
0: U.S. Treasury Secretary Scott Bessent says Iran is taking the new U.S. sanctions seriously and is now lashing out because it's losing economically. He was speaking to reporters at a meeting of G20 finance ministers and central bank governors in North Carolina.
4: They're taking them very seriously. If you look back what the Iranian political leadership has said over the past 10 days, they're in shock at the state of their economy. And, you know, we're seeing gas lines. Could you imagine a country in the world with the third largest amount of energy resources has to import gasoline, and they now have 3-4 hour gas lines that go through the night. So I would think that they are lashing out kinetically because they are losing economically. And I want to thank the European Union for their very fulsome support for Operation Economic Outcast. They made it known today in the strongest terms that they support it.
0: On Sunday, the U.S. and Iran resumed hostilities for the first time since late July, driving oil prices up more than 3.5%. In other finance news, U.S. stocks have fallen, with Wall Street turning the page on a volatile month as a war-related jump in crude prices revived inflation fears and raised the likelihood of tighter monetary policy. Spiking oil prices dampened investor risk appetite and sent benchmark U.S. Treasury yields higher as investors processed U.S. Federal Reserve Chair Kevin Warsh's hawkish tone on Friday in his speech at the Jackson Hole Symposium. The S&P 500 fell 0.3% to 7,686, the Dow fell 0.7% to 53,185, while the Nasdaq fell 0.1% to 26,370. And the weather forecast, mainly cloudy with a few squally showers. Those showers will be heavier in some areas with thunderstorms. A top temperature today of about 29 degrees. Winds will be moderate northerlies, becoming fresh, occasionally strong offshore and on high ground. Currently at the observatory, 27 degrees Celsius, humidity 83%. The standby signal number 1 is still in force. News and weather, RTHK.

0: around these Aussie tours on Triple J.
1: Fat Dog are bringing the Ruckus back with a tour down under. You can expect electropop anthems and cascading rave bangers from the South London band's next album, which will hit our shores before they do. So get in quick if you want to hear them live, because they're only playing a small run of shows in mid-December.
0: For info on these gigs and more, head to Triple J's Instagram.

0: Labor Party of being hypocrites. The minor party comfortably secured the previously safe Labor seat of Secret Harbour at the weekend. Ron Caddy says Labor isn't the party of the people anymore.
1: They're all a bunch of, you know, latte-sipping elites. They've forgotten what it's like to be the hard workers of this country, you know, and you have someone like Albanese who is writing off all the people of Secret Harbour for voting for us. They're liars and hypocrites, and, you know, we are just holding them accountable, and they don't like that.
0: Nearly 100 new apartments are said to be built in Mandurah through a $9 million loan from the state government. It's the first project to be supported by the new build-to-rent Kickstart Fund. The complex will include 98 one- and two-bedroom apartments, with 31 units set aside as affordable rentals. Premier Roger Cook says his government is doing everything it can to boost housing supply.
2: Growing social and affordable homes, more land available, innovative programs like this, making more rental accommodation available. It's all part of pulling every lever, doing everything we can to make sure that everyone has an opportunity to have a place that they call home.
0: Two West Australians have been recognised for their bravery during a stabbing rampage in South Hedland 6 years ago. Seven people were stabbed by a 34-year-old FIFO worker before he was shot dead by police in May 2020. Xiao Yan Shi has been awarded a bravery medal after she confronted the offender and helped defend victims. Conrad Frost has also received a commendation for brave conduct. He ran into a shopping centre to warn others after being stabbed in the neck by the offender. To sport now, Fremantle coach Justin Longmuir isn't worried about the Dockers' form heading into finals. The minor premiers lost two of their last three, both games in Melbourne. Longmuir telling Fox Footy he's not concerned.
3: The one we've won against Adelaide was against a team who was fighting for top four. It was a really competitive game, and I thought we played some of our better footy of the year in that game. The other two away games, you know, we rested our captain and rested and managed four players in the last game.
0: Max Holmes could make a shock return for Geelong in Friday's elimination final against Carlton. The midfielder has been recovering from a syndesmosis injury and ankle fracture. And Carlton forward Will Haywood is pushing for a recall, while Nick Haynes will need to prove his fitness for the Blues after suffering an ankle injury in the win over Melbourne. This is Air News Western Australia.

0: John Hughes' business philosophy is that of a friendly and efficient company, trading with integrity and determined to give our customers the very best of service. This we do all the time.
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2: 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Looking at the weather for today, a partly cloudy day, light winds becoming southwesterly in the early afternoon. Maximum today of 19. For tomorrow, a cloudy day, shower or two. Minimum tonight of 8 and a maximum tomorrow of 19. At present in Perth, we have 8.9, 99% humidity, the wind is calm, the barometric 1025.0, and our minimum this morning was 8.3, and that came at 8 minutes to 7. And since 9 o'clock yesterday morning, Perth has had 2.6 millimetres of rain. It's 26 minutes to 8. 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

0: Yeah, the Walker Brothers and the Sun Ain't Gonna Shine Anymore. And we also heard from Ted Mulry, Falling in Love Again. 20 to 8 on Capital 101.7 FM and Capital Digital. And good morning to Tony and Denise of Harris Dale enjoying the program. And good to see you.
1: มีครัวเรือนอย่างน้อย 3,817 ครัวเรือนที่ไม่มีไฟฟ้าใช้นะครับในพื้นที่ดังกล่าวก็ขอเอาใจช่วยด้วยนะครับสำหรับพี่น้องที่อยู่จังหวัดหลวงน้ำทาหลวงพระบางอุดมไซบ่อแก้วบริคำไซและคำม่วนนะครับที่ก็ยังจะต้องเผชิญกับความเสี่ยงสูงที่จะมีน้ำเข้ามาอีกนะครับเพราะเราก็ยังไม่รู้ว่าพายุที่มาเป็นระลอกเนี่ยจะจบลงเมื่อไหร่ครับก็เอาใจช่วยกับพี่น้องชาวลาวนะครับ
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2: Selamat pagi.
4: I'm good, and how about you in Bangkok?
2: Piton, you sound hesitate to answer.
4: Why? Is it because the weather in Bangkok or another, maybe...political situation or social situation other than weather?
1: All of the above combined.
4: Oh, okay. So
1: all of your answers are all the correct answer.
4: So it's similar with what happened right now in Indonesia and also in Jakarta. I mean, the weather is not good. The political situation is also not good. And the social situation, I mean, social economic situation is also not good right now.
2: Asri, this morning you will share us an update on the Indonesia's forest fire situation. It keeps getting worse, right?
4: Yeah, many Indonesians say that this is worse than ever. I mean, the worst in the last 20 years. So, and according to the Indonesia Forestry Ministry, as of yesterday,this year has been brutal, according to them, because the annual environmental crisis right now, over 14.5 million people in 7 provinces in Indonesia are breathing poisonous air. So, and according to Indonesia Forestry Ministry,today alone, the satellite data reveal an alarming spike in hotspot. The official monitoring reported that over 20,000 active hotspot nationwide. And in Kalimantan alone, nearly 12,000 hotspot were detected only in August. And the current situation on the ground is highly critical.Well, in every island in Indonesia, there is a hotspot, but the most hotspot is in Central Kalimantan and West Kalimantan. These two provinces are the hardest hit location for the forest fire this year. And according to the government, the total burn area has reached over 200,000 hectares. For comparison, this is...around 3 times size of Jakarta. Okay. And yes, it's very big area that already been burned. And still, because as of today, the forest fire is still happening, so the area that have been burned will increase maybe in a large number because the government predict this forest fire will last until next month. So...tragically, the fire has have already claimed human life also. At least two victims died. One man died in one man died in Ketapang and an elderly woman died in Mempawah, both in Kalimantan Island. And Other than the area that burned, the haze is also massive. By late August, the haze covered over 800,000 square kilometers. And so that's why, according to the Ministry of Health, around 10, almost 11 million people are affected by the haze. And the toxic haze is not staying only in Indonesia. Powerful winds are pushing the thick smoke across international border. So this dangerous smoke has traveled to neighboring Malaysia, Singapore, and Brunei. Around 108 schools in Sarawak, Malaysia, has to close down because of the haze. And the air facility in Indonesia city has dropped to dangerous low. For example, flight operations are disrupted, and millions of citizens are, as of today, trapped indoor, and they are suffering from acute respiratory infection. And this crisis did not happen overnight. The fire has been burning actually since January this year, and a strong El Nino climate cycle made the drought severe. Yet, the government response has been painfully slow. Instead of taking quick action, Indonesian officials made a series of controversial comments. One of controversy that stand out coming from Suharyanto. He is the head of the National Disaster Management Agency. Mr. Suharyanto claimed that the situation on the ground was being exaggerated online and was only severe on the social media. And one of the parliament members blamed the Malaysia, as the perpetrator for the haze in Indonesia. And this is also a controversial comment from our president, Prabowo Subianto. He said that instead of water bombing to eradicate the fire, he prefer the ubi powder. So it's cassava flour. So these responses made netizens and victims furious. They are very angry with the response from the government, especially residents in Kalimantan and Sumatra. So in response, netizens and the local residents actively flooded the platform like Instagram, TikTok, Thread, and also Twitter or X. And they made posting the situation in Kalimantan and Sumatra. They posting video, photo, and also saying like the caption like this is just post yesterday from the resident in Kalimantan. And he said, for those of you saying Kalimantan is safe, and look at this. This is, you can see that this situation in surrounding us is like the afterlife. Mm-hmm. So, and then because of the slow response, a disturbing trend has emerged. Local community are fighting the flame by themselves. Everyday citizens are doing the heavy lifting. So even though they are lack of professional safety gear, and so they only use simple bucket or small portable pumps. And so, for example, a volunteer named Dwi Wahyu Kurniawan said that they face severe equipment shortage. They have no oxygen tanks. They have no protective suit. But this community effort far outweighed the visible state response. So local people are protecting their home with bare hands. And Maybe you will raise the question.
5: And just relating to that, what are the factors that then that the government should consider when deciding whether to extend it or regularize the mechanism?
6: Well, I think like of course the government could speak to our educators a little bit more. I think that the schools, they definitely know about the race situation in school and also about the students. The frontline teachers, they see the kids every day and then they know about the situations the kids they are now facing. So I believe that like if we have more communications with the government, and I believe the government, they're also willing to listen to us. So that by exchanging this information, I believe that they can make a even more prompt and also informed decision about it.
7: And you talk about children needing more support. And what do you mean by that?
6: Well, you know, in school, then we definitely have social workers. We also have guidance teachers or even have some counselors. However, go beyond some points, they may need more professional support, like psychiatric support or, you know, psychological supports that may need to be assessed by the professionals, which the school currently, we do not have such in place. Mm. So that's why like 3-tier system is good for us, that if we see the young people or the kids or children, they really have such a suffering from something and they need professional support, that we can through this 3-tier system or mechanism to refer them to external support.
8: That was Dion Chen, the principal of Yinghua College and chairman of the Hong Kong Direct Subsidy Scheme Schools Council. Back overseas, U.S. Treasury Secretary Scott Bessent says Iran is taking the new U.S. sanctions seriously and is now lashing out because it's losing economically. His remarks came after Iran responded to a U.S. attack by targeting missiles and drones at two American bases in Jordan. U.S. President Donald Trump has vowed to hit back at Iran. The resumption of hostilities is driving up oil prices. Bessent was speaking to reporters at a meeting of G20 finance ministers and central bank governors in North Carolina.
9: They're taking them very seriously. If you look back what the Iranian political leadership has said over the past 10 days, they're in shock at the state of their economy. And, you know, we're seeing gas lines. Could you imagine a country in the world with the third largest amount of energy resources has to import gasoline? And they now have 3-4 hour gas lines that go through the night. So I would think that they are lashing out kinetically because they are losing economically. And I want to thank the European Union for their very fulsome support for Operation Economic Outcast. They made it known today in the strongest terms that they support it.
10: U.S. Vice President J.D. Vance says American President Donald Trump was indeed sending a message to Iran with his social media post about Iran's energy hub of Karg Island being blown to smithereens. Trump's post on Sunday was accompanied by an AI-generated video clip showing mass explosions on the island. Vance was responding to a reporter's question about the social media post in Maryland.
11: Well, you know, like the president likes to switch it up on social media a little bit. He would be the first to say he doesn't make announcements about military actions on social media. But I think that he's sending a message to the Iranians. Look, we know that they continue to shoot at commercial shipping. We continue to have a lot of tools at our disposal to prevent them from doing so, or at least cut down on them from doing so. And that's what the president is saying is, look, you guys are shooting at commercial shipping. You guys are behaving like a terrorist country. You've got to stop or there are going to be some consequences.
10: An Iranian official has dismissed Trump's post as, quote, laughable.
8: On to business news, the Purchasing Managers Index, or PMI, for China's manufacturing sector improved in August, rising 0.6 percentage points from July to 49.8, according to figures from the National Bureau of Statistics. The non-manufacturing PMI was steady. Marcus Lum reports.
12: The composite PMI output index rose from 49.3 to 49.5. Several sub-indices returned to expansion in August. The sub-index on production advanced to 50.4 from 49.9 in July. The new orders sub-index recovered to 50.6 from 48.5, while new export orders improved to 50.1 from 49.6. Huo Nihui, a chief statistician with the National Bureau of Statistics, said the August PMI data reflected an improvement in the world's second largest economy. Nguyen Hong Nam, a China economist at Capital Economics, said manufacturing activity rebounded because of strong export demand. Official data also showed the PMI for China's non-manufacturing sector came in at 49 in August, unchanged from July. PMI readings above 50 indicate expansion, while a reading below 50 signals contraction.
10: Marcus Plum and Carlos Escueta will be back with a final look at the latest sporting action in just a moment.
13: We all long for a stable life. National security is the foundation of prosperity and stability. We should uphold and strengthen the executive-led system, follow a holistic approach to development and security, and implement Patriots administering Hong Kong for a better life. The security of Hong Kong and our homes hinges on the security of our motherland. Safeguarding national security is our responsibility. Let's participate.
14: Good morning, Sports News Now with me. I'm Carlos Escueta. We begin with some big news out of football, and Argentina's superstar Lionel Messi has announced his retirement from international football. As Raymond Young tells us, the 8-time Ballon d'Or winner's announcement brings the curtain down on a legendary 21-year international career as his country's leader in both appearance maker and goal scorer.
15: In a heartfelt social media post, the 39-year-old Argentina captain said his decision to call time on his international career was one that hurts deep down, saying that he understands that the time has come. He wrote that he leaves the team with peace of mind and pride, having always fought for everything on the field to bring joy and make fans feel proud to be Argentine through football. A 1-0 loss to Spain in this year's World Cup final denied Messi a fairytale farewell, but his place among the sports greats had long since been secured. After years of disappointment with Argentina, including defeat in the 2014 World Cup final, Messi won his first major international trophy at the 2021 Copa America. His defining moment came at the 2022 World Cup in Qatar, where he led his country to glory over France in a classic showdown. Messi, an 8-time Ballon d'Or winner, leaves Argentina's national team after tallying 125 goals in 207 caps, both records. But following the death of his father Jorge last month, Messi has cast doubts on the future of his playing career. Messi's contract with Major League Soccer club Inter Miami runs until the end of the 2028 season.
14: Well, Messi's decision to retire has prompted an outpouring of gratitude and emotional tributes from fans, teammates, and national leaders across Argentina. This fan had this to say about Messi's storied career.
16: Messi in the national team is absolute admiration. He left a lot for Argentina. He went through many periods of ups and downs. And that he finished like this, without the World Cup, this last one is a shame. But for the previous one, that was incredible. This one, too, absolute gratitude to him. I feel like there are people who appear once every many years. It's a pride that he's Argentine and that he has always decided to choose to support the national team.
14: Well, on the pitch, Arsenal extended their perfect start to the new English Premier League season after a hard-fought 1-0 win at Aston Villa. A second-half strike from Bukayo Saka was enough for the defending champions to pick up all 3 points as manager Mikel Arteta marked his 250th Premier League game in charge of the Gunners. And finally, in tennis, Spain's Carlos Alcaraz has made a triumphant return to action by opening his U.S. Open title defense in solid fashion. The world number 3 defeated Russia's Roman Safkilin in straight sets in his highly anticipated first singles match in more than 4 months. Over in the women's draw, Aryna Sabalenka began her bid for a third straight title at Flushing Meadows with a convincing victory over Colombia's Camila Osorio. Sabalenka expressed extreme joy about returning to Arthur Ashe Stadium.
17: I have a long relationship with New York for so many years. I think I was able to build really good connection with people, and by sharing myself on social media and just on the ground, I feel like people feel really connected, and I hope they're going to come and support me. If not, it's only going to give me energy to fight against them and to get the win. But I feel like most of the time I got them on my side, which I'm super grateful.
14: And that's your look at sports.
10: Thanks, Carlos. And before we go, the weather forecast for today, mainly cloudy with a few showers. Showers will be heavier in some areas with thunderstorms. The maximum temperature will be around 29 degrees during the day. Winds will be moderate northerly, becoming fresh occasionally, strong offshore and on high ground, and there will be swells as well. Looking ahead, windier with a few squally showers and swells tomorrow, and still a few showers in the following couple of days.